0: Are you under the impression that the women of the Bible weren't working women? Hi, this is Lauren Stibgen with the Christian Working Woman, and many of the Christian women that I encounter haven't heard this important truth. Women have always worked. In fact, we have talked about this all week when we have discussed the creation story of Genesis, the prophetesses Miriam and Deborah, and the women who worked in unity with Jesus. God needs us working in unity with men for His glory. Women played an important role in the early church. I think about Mary being the first to see the resurrected Jesus. Scripture could have simply skipped ahead to meeting the disciples in Galilee, but it doesn't. God wants us to see how His story includes the men and women He created in His image all the way back to the creation story. The Old Testament prophet Joel states that, "I will pour my spirit on all flesh, and your sons and daughters shall prophesy." This verse can be found in Joel chapter 28 and in Acts 2. The Spirit is for sons and daughters, both to prophesy. One of the first accounts of healing in the book of Acts is Tabitha, or Dorcas, in Acts 9, 36 through 40. We learn that she had died, and she was considered to be a woman full of good works and charity. She was apparently a very good seamstress, as the scripture speaks of the tunics and garments she had made. We learn that it was men urging them to come to the bedside of Tabitha. She was clearly respected, and she was raised to life by Peter. Lydia is described in Acts 16 as a seller of purple goods and a worshiper of God. Paul came to find a group of women who had come together in prayer. He sought them out to be in unity with them in prayer. His seeking and the Lord's opening of Lydia's heart to hear the good news of Jesus opened new unity and provision for Paul, as we see Lydia invite him to stay in her home. We also know that Paul returned to see Lydia when he got out of prison. Lydia needed unity with Jesus, and Paul needed unity with Lydia to continue his work. We learn that those in Lydia's household encouraged Paul. Lydia was a seller. She worked. God used her work and her leadership of the others in her community to be part of the increase in His early church. God is still doing this today. Are you a creator like Tabitha or a seller like Lydia? Not only does your influence with others serve as an important way for the gospel to be shared, but your financial provision can also help ministries lay groundwork to encourage others to spread the good news and cause an increase for the Church of Jesus Christ. Join me tomorrow as we look at how the Proverbs 31 woman worked in unity with many.
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2: It has stood the test of time. God's book, the Bible. Still relevant in today's complex world. It is written. Sharing hope around the globe.
3: This is It Is Written. I'm John Bradshaw. Thanks for joining me today. There's a fascinating verse in the Bible that gives a lot of people like me a lot of hope. I'm going to read it to you. It's found in Psalm 119 and verse 130. Listen to this. The entrance of your words gives light. It gives understanding to the simple. Isn't that something? The Bible says that God's word entering into a person's mind can enhance the mind. Let's think about this generally. Is there something you can do to sharpen up your gray matter? And if there is, then surely this can have a great effect on your relationship with God. My guest today is the president of Nedley Health Solutions, Dr. Neil Nedley. Dr. Nedley, thanks for joining me today.
4: Thank you. Great to be here, John.
3: The Bible seems to say that a person can take what intelligence they have and work with it and increase it. Is that scientifically true?
4: Absolutely it is. IQ can be improved upon.
3: How can someone improve their IQ? And the reason I ask isn't just because I want to ace a test. I want to thrive in my relationship with God, and if my mind is sharper, surely I'm going to be able to do that.
4: Yes, and you want to be more effective and more persuasive as well in dealing with others and have an influence, and that's all centered on intelligence.
3: Absolutely.
4: So there are a lot of things. One of the things is what we eat. Actually, what we eat gets turned into neurotransmitters. It actually can help our brain function better, to be able to think better. What we're viewing, what we're doing as far as recreational time and entertainment, what music we're listening to, and actually our associates and what we are utilizing our brain for when we're in downtime.
3: All of these things can and do affect brain function and one's IQ, one's
4: Correct.
3: Level of intelligence.
4: Yes.
3: Tell me more.
4: Well, it's an electrical center, and so it works via electricity. There's different areas that communicate with other areas using chemicals. So when an electrical transmission occurs, chemicals are released. If that nerve is then trained to pick up those chemicals, then the neuronal electrical signal will continue. And that is how thought occurs, and it's how we even move. We can't actually move our arm and our leg unless our control center of our brain tells us to do so.
3: It's a remarkably complex thing, isn't it?
4: It is, yeah.
3: Incredible.
4: Yeah.
3: Designed by God.
4: Yeah, 100 billion nerve cells, over 100 trillion connections in the brain.
3: Clearly, then, how I live is going to affect this thing. You said even what we eat.
4: Well, actually, our brains utilize carbohydrates as their form of energy. And so one of the concerns about these fad diets that are high in protein, high in fat, and carb deficient is that it is going to cause a problem as far as brain communication, particularly in the frontal lobe of the brain.
3: Sounds like you're saying get plenty of carbs. It's as simple as that.
4: Yeah, the natural carbs. Now, if we do the refined carbs, we're going to get these big spikes in blood sugar and then big valleys. And the brain doesn't like that. It actually takes about 4 hours for the brain to recover from a valley. So that's why high sugar foods, even though they're high in carbohydrates, are not healthy for the brain. Your grades will go down by a whole letter performance in most subjects when you're eating a high sugar diet.
3: Now, I've heard the phrase brain food.
4: Yes.
3: You've heard that, I'm guessing. Is there anything to brain food? Is there brain food?
4: There is brain food. Yeah. Actually, fruits, grains, nuts in moderation,
3: burgers,
4: vegetables.
3: Burgers?
4: Burgers are not really brain food.
3: French fries?
4: French fries would not be brain food.
3: Ice cream?
4: Ice cream would not be brain food.
3: Soda?
4: Nope.
3: Cookies?
4: Nope.
3: Roast beef?
4: Roast beef, no.
3: No? Pork? No. Pork, spare ribs?
4: Spare ribs and pork, no.
3: Yeah, you know what I'm doing. I'm not listing my favorite foods. I'm listing...
4: Yeah.
3: The foods that
4: the
3: people
4: foods
3: eat
4: that America
3: the most
4: consumes. Yeah, exactly.
3: And these things have a deleterious effect on the brain.
4: They do. A lot of those foods that you mentioned raise cholesterol, and they have something that's very inhibitory as far as the neurotransmitters are concerned.
3: And the neurotransmitters essentially send signals from point A to point
4: B. That's right. Arachidonic acid. Arachidonic acid is actually present only in flesh foods. It is pro-inflammatory. And it also decreases the synthesis and storage of acetylcholine, another important neurotransmitter that's there for intelligence. Inflammation is bad, and that's why arachidonic acid is not good in an adult's diet.
3: And arachidonic acid comes from meat?
4: Arachidonic acid comes from meat, and it's what produces even the inflammation and the pain in joints for those that are susceptible to arthritis. And a lot of people notice physical problems if they have a disease already with arachidonic acid, but what they don't realize is it's having an effect on the brain as well.
3: So what we eat can have a negative impact on our brain. Let's add it up. What we eat can clearly negatively impact our relationship with God.
4: Yes, yes.
3: All right.
4: And, you know, interestingly, the Bible in the book of Genesis actually put God's diet in there as far as what he thought was best for his creation.
3: You'd think that what God gave us at the beginning would be ideal.
4: It is.
3: What it's did God give us at the beginning?
4: He gave us fruits, grains, nuts, and vegetables.
3: Perhaps I should read here in Genesis chapter 1 and verse 29. And God said, "Behold, I've given you every herb-bearing seed which is upon the face of the earth, and every tree in the which is the fruit of a tree yielding seed, to it shall be for meat." Vegetables were added a little later. Is that right?
4: Yes. Well, vegetables are in there too. There are a lot of vegetables that are actually seeds.
3: True
4: enough.
3: You know?
4: We might say the leafy vegetables, you know, actually eating leaves were added a little bit later. actually when sin came into the world and the potential for disease. And how I look at those leaves is many of those leaves are almost like medicine as far as healing properties are concerned. That's where, for instance, cancer patients can do well with many of those leaves. So I think that's why he let us have the leaves after sin came into the world. He knew we were going to need to get healed.
3: So early, it was a very natural diet.
4: Correct.
3: We weren't eating any animals back in the Garden of Eden.
4: Correct. An interesting thing, the evolutionists and the creationists actually agree on that point.
3: The point being?
4: Evolutionists say that we actually evolved not to eat meat. You know, when you take a look at the dentation and those sorts of things, most of them agree very clearly that meat is not healthy for us. And they'll say it from the evolutionary standpoint. But actually, those that believe in creation from the Bible will agree as well on that.
3: If I'm wanting to improve my diet, to improve my brain function, what should I be eating more of and less of? We've touched on it.
4: Yeah, you want to be getting the high sugar foods out of the diet. You want to be getting certainly less meat, if not no meat. And then you want to be eating carbs in their natural state. So whole plant foods, eaten whole, is a good way to go. And then you may want to get some of the essential fats and vitamins that are hard to get sometimes, like omega-3. Getting enough iron in the diet, and getting enough zinc. Those things are all important as far as mental performance.
3: But if I want to get omega-3 naturally, where do I get it?
4: Flaxseed, spinach.
3: Walnuts?
4: Walnuts, yep. Walnuts are a good source. Green soy, what we call edamame, will have a lot of omega-3.
3: You can get enough naturally?
4: You can. Spirulina, the plants of the waters, are teeming in it. Fish actually don't make omega-3. They get it from the plants of the waters.
3: Yeah.
4: They don't have any more ability to make it than we do. It's essential for both of us.
3: Fascinating. What you know is that you can improve your brain's function. You can improve your intelligence. You can become sharper. You can do just a little better than you're doing right now. And that means that we can learn to thrive spiritually as well. There are many more factors we're going to talk about in relation to this. And we'll be back with some of those in just a moment. We know the Bible as a book that teaches us to live in harmony with God and in ways that demonstrate His love to those around us. God knows what's best for us spiritually. But does He also know what's best for us physically? 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This is It Is Written. I'm John Bradshaw, and I'm joined today by Dr. Neil Nedley. Dr. Nedley, thanks for taking your time.
4: Oh, it's great being here.
3: This is fascinating. We can do simple things. On paper, they're simple. In practice, somebody might have a little struggle, I guess. Simple things to improve our brain function and therefore positively impact our relationship with God.
4: Correct.
3: Let me ask you a question. What about sleep? It seems that every time I read the news, I'm seeing another report about the importance of getting adequate sleep.
4: Yeah, sleep is critically important. When we're lacking in sleep, particularly regularly getting less than 6 hours a day, we actually build up toxins in our brain that impair our performance, both emotionally as well as intellectually. So getting enough sleep is very important, but also, if you really want to optimize it, getting sleep at the right time is even just as important.
3: Okay, I'm going to zero in on both of these. What's the right time to sleep?
4: Well, the best time is early to bed, early to rise, as far as high IQ mental performance is concerned.
3: You said less than 6 hours, but how much should we be getting?
4: 7 to 8 is pretty good. Actually, studies show that if you're getting over 9, you're actually getting too much. Over 10 is very bad. In fact, over 10 is worse than less than 5. And so some people sleep too much, and that can cause a set of problems.
3: But even teenagers, 8 hours is enough?
4: Certainly 9 hours is probably what most early to mid-teens are going to need as far as optimal. Once they're, 17, 18, 8 should do it for them in most cases.
3: Now, related to sleep is this business I hear about circadian rhythms.
4: Yeah, circadian rhythm is our daily cycle. So these are cycles that go around 24 hours. And actually, our daily rhythm is set by light. It was meant to be set, by sunrise coming up in the morning, and particularly the blue light from the blue sky helps to set that body clock so that we will sleep more efficiently the next night. It also helps our serotonin levels in the daytime. And so the circadian rhythm is important. And what studies show is if you get the light in the morning and if you go to bed early, say 9:30, you'll make more melatonin at night. And the melatonin will help you to retain what you learned that day, so that you can apply it later on.
3: You've mentioned melatonin and serotonin. What are they? What do they do?
4: Serotonin is the chemical that helps us stay emotionally calm when there's stress, but it's also a mood elevating chemical as well.
3: You feel better?
4: We do feel better. Yeah, you feel happier and you're actually a little more creative as well.
3: Hey, how can I get some of that, doctor? Serious question.
4: Well, it is a serious question, but it's actually through light.
3: Yeah,
4: light is a big mechanism for it, and through nutrition. We have to have tryptophan, the least essential amino acid in the diet, to be able to make serotonin.
3: Okay.
4: And then we have to get tryptophan into the brain. Serotonin gets turned into melatonin at night, and melatonin helps us to sleep better. It's 30 times more potent than vitamin E as far as its antioxidant potential, so it actually can help reduce our risk of cancer. And it actually can improve our IQ by helping us to retain later on for tests or ways in which we need to apply knowledge by getting that nice peak by going to bed early.
3: People who are constantly changing this shift, that shift from week to week, and those who work nights.
4: One day we don't sleep at all, and the next day we go to bed at 2 a.m., and the next day we're going to bed at 10 p.m., and a lot of people aren't even on shift work, but they just have no regularity in their schedule. Not optimal brain health,
3: so
4: by any means.
3: Regularity is good?
4: Regularity is good.
3: Okay. What about I'm a night person? I'm a morning person?
4: Now, that is environmental. I can take anyone who is a night person and turn them into a morning person in 7 days.
3: Okay.
4: A lot of people in the entertainment world are nighttime people because that's when they perform in their entertainment life, but it turns out that's one of the reasons why they have more depression and they have more mental health issues is simply because of those late nights continually. Now, people that have depression are more likely to be nighttime people because they'll actually feel better the longer they stay up. But the solution to that is to take care of their underlying depression and get their circadian rhythms in balance, and then they'll be happy in the daytime, they'll wake up rejuvenated, they'll be ready to face the day, and then they'll be ready to go to bed when it's bedtime.
3: There's more to cover. There's a lot to cover. We'll talk about circadian rhythms and more in just a moment. Stay with us here at It Is Written. How can you have a sharper mind and then, with that sharper mind, enjoy a greater closeness with God? We'll find out more in just a moment.
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3: Life often throws up circumstances that provoke a person to lose their temper. And I've often heard it said, well, you can't blame him or her given the circumstances. But look at this. It's Proverbs 16:32. The wise man wrote, "He who is slow to anger is better than the mighty, and he who rules his spirit than he who takes a city." It's virtuous to control your temper, not to lose it. The Bible never recommends blowing up, giving people a piece of your mind, letting rip. God's grace is given to us so that we can be Christ-like. And Jesus was a model of evenness every day of his life. The Pharisees plagued his steps. He had Judas and Peter to deal with, demon-possessed people, and yet he never lost it. Challenging, isn't it? But it's what Jesus can do in your life, and He wants to do it today. I'm John Bradshaw for It Is Written. Let's live today by every word. This is It Is Written. I'm John Bradshaw, joined today by Dr. Neil Nedley, the president of Nedley Health Solutions. I'm surprised, sort of, that there are so many things the average person can do to positively impact their brain health.
4: Yes. Yeah.
3: And if you stop and think about it, bad brain health costing this country gazillions of dollars.
4: Exactly.
3: In medications.
4: Exactly.
3: The cost of people suffering from depression.
4: That's right.
3: And suicide.
4: Yes, and suicide.
3: Total
4: and missed work, lost productivity, lost creativity.
3: Some of the most expensive drugs, or the drugs that soak up much of the health spending, are drugs that are dedicated to mental health.
4: The average depressed individual makes $10,400 less income per year. They're seven times more likely to become unemployed. And so the financial problems go with the mental health problem.
3: And the mental health problems in many, many cases. Now, let's be fair. Some people are just mentally unwell for whatever reason, and they're sick. You know, it's like someone has a problem with their pancreas or their spleen. This person has a problem with their brain. And something that I'm bothered by is that it's still, mental health is still really stigmatized. People won't come out of the closet and admit they have a problem because they don't want people to know they have got a mental problem.
4: Exactly.
3: And I hope we can get beyond that.
4: I hope so too.
3: And I want to encourage you, if you have mental health issues that you're hiding or clinging to, or sweeping under the rug, see a professional.

0: You're in the middle of something important, and then all of a sudden you're getting a text from a friend. You log onto the internet to get an assignment done, and then all of a sudden you're distracted by some sort of advertisement or picture on the screen that you click on, and so you're not able to get your work done. This type of thing actually has been shown to not only decrease general intelligence, it also decreases emotional intelligence, because our ability to focus is very much connected with our ability to empathize, even with others.
1: So this is important. This is not just an observation. This is critically important.
0: This is critically important, and that's why I recommend, as well as other mental health experts, that people go through what we call a digital Sabbath. And that means that they're not carrying any phone around, any form of distractibility where they can immerse themselves in something with totally undistraction, without that ability to be distracted. And it'll actually improve their EQ and IQ to do that.
1: Anything else we can do to improve focus?
0: Our body not only has a circadian rhythm, it has a circaseptan rhythm.
1: And okay, what's that?
0: That means that our body cycles go every 7 days. So our heart rate has a 7-day sine wave.
1: That's just built in.
0: It's built in. Yeah, it's built in. With periods of lightness and darkness. Not just in human beings, it's actually built into animals as well. In fact, the scientists, the chronobiologists, it's what we call these people that study phenomena over long periods of time. It's in plants as well. But the question is, why seven? Because nothing in the universe is divisible by seven. You know, the solar year is not divisible by seven. The lunar month isn't. There's nothing there. But yet this planet beats to a rhythm of seven. And it turns out if we take a recreational day where we just focus in on our frontal lobe, which is the frontal lobe is also the center of spirituality, morality, and the will. And we leave the mundane things aside where we're truly being uplifted and recreational, it will actually improve our intelligence and focus.
1: Now, hold on a minute. That sounds, from a scientific point of view, a whole lot like what God said when he said, remember the Sabbath day to keep it holy. 6 days you labor and do your work, your mundane regular things, but the seventh day is the Sabbath, the rest of the Lord thy God.
0: Yes.
1: The day to focus.
0: Yes. Yeah. And there was a good reason to remember that.
1: God thought of it all.
0: Yeah. And, you know, the New Testament says the Sabbath was made for man and not man for the Sabbath. So it's actually something that benefits us significantly.
1: Absolutely.
0: And now there have been studies out of Loma Linda University, some of that are just getting ready to be published, to actually show that our mental health improves significantly when we keep the Sabbath. Our ability to cope with stress, with bad things in our life. If the Sabbath is kept, in other words, this circaseptan rhythm, this weekly rest, is kept on a regular basis, it will significantly improve mental health and to some extent physical health as well.
1: People have got music, I mean, virtually in their brains.
0: Right.
1: It seems to me more than ever before.
0: Yes. Popular music in general suppresses the frontal lobe of the brain.
1: That's so, proven.
0: Yeah, it's proven. We'll see the same thing on EEG from watching entertainment television programming. We'll see the same thing when someone pops this syncopated rock and roll or heavy metal rhythm in. After 90 seconds to 3 minutes, they're no longer in beta wave function. No frontal lobe activity going on. It's just alpha wave. Now, frontal lobe suppressants are addictive. So for them, they think they're getting benefit because they're getting their addiction fixed, so they feel calmer. Just like an alcoholic feels better when they drink alcohol, but it's still not good for their brain. And in reality, they would do far better to get on either no music or even, there might be some advantages, of frontal lobe enhancing music, which doesn't have the syncopated dance rhythms that are prominent and prevalent throughout the whole piece. There have been studies done on athletic and musical performance. Even a sharpshooter is more accurate when they're listening to traditional classical music than they are listening to rock music.
1: The good thing about this, one thing I'm really encouraged by, is that even people who might be in a dark place, but all of us can do simple things to improve our brain function.
0: Yes.
1: And therefore have a real positive impact on our relationship with God. Let me come back to that verse I looked at right at the beginning of the program. And I'd like you, from a medical perspective, to briefly explain how this works, because this is powerful. Psalm 119, verse 130, "The entrance of thy words giveth light. It giveth understanding unto the simple." God's word comes in, and it positively

0: impacts the brain function mm-hmm. of somebody not at the top end of the IQ scale.
1: Mm-hmm.
0: How's that work?
1: Regular study of the Word of God. And the Word of God is a spiritual, it has a spiritual basis, a spiritual theme. But when you study and analyze spiritual themes, you get a lot of frontal lobe enhancement from that. And you can see it. Again, you'll see the beta waves on EEG, on SPECT scans. You'll see the circulation light up in the frontal lobe of the brain. And so contemplating those words is healthy for us, and it actually will improve our IQ and our EQ.
0: Magnificent. So much you can do. To do better upstairs, to do better up here, and that's great. As I said before, if you're going to do better on a test, that's good. You can be more creative, more productive. That's wonderful. But the best thing of all is that you can thrive spiritually. And perhaps the very best thing you can do to improve the function of your brain and then your relationship with God is to spend time in the Word of God. David also wrote, Thy word have I hid in mine heart that I might not sin against thee. The Bible will help you to be strong because the Bible really is the written expression of who Jesus is. The Word of God comes into our mind, Christ comes into our mind. And when Jesus is in your mind's going to be sharp and strong. If you'd like to know what the Bible says about how to live the longest, healthiest life possible, let me send you our free booklet, Living Life to the Fullest. 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You can write to us at It Is Written, P.O. 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Dr. Nedley, thank you. Thanks for joining us today. It's been wonderful.
1: Great being here, John.
0: Really a blessing. Let's pray together before we close
1: yes.
0: here. Our Father in heaven, we thank you today for Jesus, the living Word. We are grateful that as you've made us, according to the Bible, fearfully and wonderfully, you are able to keep us, sharpen us, improve us. You're able to help us keep so many problems away that we're just, in so many cases, inviting into our lives. So I pray that as we've considered what we've talked about today, you'll bless us and give us the grace to be as sharp as we can, not just for ourselves, but for you. We thank you today. We pray in Jesus' name. Amen.
1: Amen.

0: Thank you for joining me today. It's been a pleasure to have you here. I'll look forward to seeing you again next time. And until then, please remember, it is written, man shall not live by bread alone, but by every word that proceeds from the mouth of God.
1: You've been listening to It Is Written, presented by Pastor John Bradshaw. We hope you have been blessed and that your faith in God has been renewed. Join us again next week at the same time on this station for It Is Written with John Bradshaw. 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
2: Hi, I'm Todd Nettleton, and this is the Voice of the Martyrs Radio. Dozens have been killed in Sudan's capital recently since gun battles erupted between two groups vying to control the country. Sudan was ruled by radical Islamic dictator Omar al-Bashir, who sought to exterminate Christians and certain ethnic groups. But al-Bashir was removed from power in 2019 by a military council controlled by the country's Islamist establishment. Division among that group has led to the current conflict that's been responsible for the death of Christians and the destruction of churches. Local Christians believe their facilities are being targeted. Many are fleeing Khartoum. Pray for the safety of these Sudanese Christians and that their church facilities will be preserved.
3: I will not let my brothers and sisters suffer in silence, nor will I let them suffer alone. 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

0: 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I'm your HeartWise host, Charles Mills. Most have at least one. Many have many more. I'm talking about allergies, and they can cause an awful lot of suffering as the seasons come and go. Our guest today makes it his business to help allergy sufferers find both relief from suffering and what is causing their suffering. Dr. Lee Perry is a double board-certified pediatric and adult allergy and asthma specialist with the Chattanooga Allergy Clinic in the beautiful Tennessee Valley. Dr. Perry, welcome to HeartWise.
1: Thank you for having me.
0: Why is it, Dr. Perry, that some people just seem more prone to have allergic reactions to various things than other people? Is it in the genes?
1: Yeah, there's definitely a very strong genetic component. If you talk to people who have allergies and asthma and other allergic conditions like eczema, which is a skin condition, and even food allergies and medication allergies, most of those patients have, or at least a significant percentage, have a family member, a parent, an uncle or an aunt or a brother, so forth and so on, who have another allergic condition as well. So there's definitely a genetic component. But then there's also geographical factors. So if you grow up in an area like Chattanooga, for instance, in the southeast, there's lots of cities like Chattanooga, Knoxville, and Jackson, Mississippi, Atlanta, where more people tend to be allergic than in other cities. And a lot of that is just a function of the environment, where there's lots of pollen and lots of humidity, which increases the rates of dust mites and molds and things like that. So there's lots of factors, but two of the biggest factors are genetics, who your parents are, and also geographical, whether you live in the country.
0: So that's why sometimes they send allergy sufferers out like to Arizona or something, because of the dry air and less pollen out there?
1: Definitely, folks in Arizona will have a decreased tendency to have allergic conditions. But if you take somebody who's extremely allergic, this is where the genetics come into play. If you take somebody who's extremely allergic and they're living in Chattanooga and you say, okay, you need to move to Arizona, those patients, a lot of times, even when they move to Arizona or Colorado or someplace where there's less allergy, those patients will still find something to be allergic to. So their immune system is kind of conditioned to be allergic. So it might be a different type of pollen. It might be a different sort of trigger, but most patients, you can't really move away from your allergies.
0: Right. Okay. All right. Now, you mentioned the immune system there. Apparently, the immune system is what is battling what is making the battle. If we want to strengthen our immune system, which I would assume would be a good idea, what do we need to do?
1: Yeah. Well, the immune system, what an allergy is essentially where your immune system is overreacting to something harmless. I'll give you an example. Dog dander or cat dander. These are harmless proteins in our environment that the immune system, for whatever reason, has overreacted to. So when a person who's allergic to dog dander, it gets around the dog, he or she might start having runny nose, itchy, watery eyes, congestion, coughing, sneezing. These types of symptoms are due to the immune system and the cells of the immune system within the nose and the lungs overreacting to dog dander. So you take a harmless protein and your immune system overreacts to it, it causes symptoms. So an allergy is not something we want to strengthen. We don't want to strengthen someone's immune system. Immune systems are pretty complicated. Not only do they sometimes cause allergies, but your immune systems are important to fight infection. But an allergic reaction is when the immune system overreacts to something that was never going to cause an infection in the first place. So when we treat somebody's allergies, the basic tenets of treating allergy are basically to, number one, try to treat the symptoms, which are done with medications, or treat the problem or the allergy, which is done by desensitizing or taking away the allergy, which can be done through allergy shots. So that's essentially making the immune system weaker in a sense, but only making it weaker to specific things like tree pollen or cat dander or dust mites, things like that.
0: So they have medication that can target different types of irritants then?
1: The medications are essentially they just dull the immune system's response. So people that are on allergy medicines are still very allergic, but they don't feel the allergies as much because the symptoms are under better control. These are things like over-the-counter antihistamine, prescription nose sprays. And those medications keep you from feeling the allergies, but they don't take away the allergies.
0: So the only way to take away the allergies is to take yourself away from what's causing the allergy, right?
1: No, actually, the only way to do that is to do allergy shots.
0: Oh, okay.
1: Allergy shots are where we can test patients to figure out what they're allergic to. We do that on a daily basis here, where we check patients for allergies to things like pollen and mold and dust mites and pets. And if we find that someone is very allergic to these things, we can make an extract or a mix with those proteins in the extract, and we can give those patients shots with what they're allergic to. And over time, we start with a really small dose and slowly increase the dose over time. Over time, the allergy, it goes away. It's called desensitization or allergy shots, and it takes away the allergy and hopefully eliminates the need for allergy medications.
0: This is basically a vaccine for an allergy you're giving us here then, right?
1: That's exactly right.
0: Okay,
1: yes, sir.
0: All right. Okay. All right, so a person comes in and is suffering from dog dander or when is it time to see you? When do you say, well, okay, we need to go to the expense and the time necessary to fix this as opposed to just live with it? What's the line that gets crossed there?
1: That's a great question. It really depends on how much is it affecting your life. Okay, so if you've got a patient who comes in and they're taking an antihistamine, an over-the-counter antihistamine once in a while, and are doing great, functioning well, and that patient probably doesn't need to see us. They're functioning well, not having any problems. Unfortunately, if you live in the Southeast and you suffer from allergies, most patients aren't like that, where you just take a Claritin or a Zyrtec and the symptoms go away.
0: Yeah.
1: The patients that I see are folks that have seen their primary care doctor several times for these problems and have been sent to us because despite all these medications, they're continuing to have just overwhelming allergy symptoms, runny nose, sneeze, itchy nose, congestion, itchy, watery eyes. And these are symptoms that sound mild or harmless, but when you're the allergy sufferer, they can really change your life. They can lead to absentee from school or from work. They can also lead to something called presenteeism, which is when you actually go to work or go to school, but you're just not functioning well, sleeping well, or because you're on antihistamines and medicines that are making you drowsy in your life, or leading to lots of infections like sinus infections and bronchitis, and you end up on antibiotics two or three times a year. These are patients that could be served well by desensitization or allergy shots, which could take away their allergies. Another patient who's ideal for an allergist is someone who is on allergy medications but is interested in potentially coming off of those medicines. You know, the allergy medicines, again, we're not really treating the problem. We're just treating symptoms. So patients that are on allergy medicines might feel better, but if they stop the medicine, the symptoms will come right back.
0: Right.
1: So I don't know many people who are interested in staying on 2 to 3 allergy medicines for 10, 15, 20 years when there's an option of doing allergen immunotherapy or allergy shots and potentially getting off of those medicines after a year or two.
0: How long does it usually take, these allergy shots? What is the usual or average amount of time where you just can wean the person away from that allergy?
1: Yeah, usually when we start the allergy shots, patients see a response and start feeling better within about 6 months.
0: Mm-hmm.
1: Okay, so that's one of the downsides of allergy shots. You have to be patient with them. They don't work overnight. So what I typically will do in a patient who's pretty allergic is keep them on their allergy medicines initially, start the allergy shots, and within 6 months to a year, hopefully start weaning them off of the allergy medications. So when you initially start allergy shots, you're getting a shot about once per week, and then when you get done with the build-up phase, which is where we slowly increase the dose of allergen that we give you each week, then you go into a phase of allergy shots called maintenance, which is basically the same dose

0: every 2 weeks. Uh-huh. And you stay on that dose usually for a few years. Uh-huh. And over that time, over that first 6 months to a year, hopefully start seeing significant improvements and hopefully decreasing the need for allergy medications. I have seen several patients, even in the past couple of weeks, who previously were on an antihistamine like Allegra plus a medicine like Singulair, which is an allergy medicine or asthma medicine, plus nasal sprays, and now aren't on any medications at all. And allergy shots are that effective, and they really do work. It's just a matter of being patient with them and acknowledging that they don't work right away.
1: Okay. Well, we want to talk more with Dr. Lee Perry of the Chattanooga Allergy Clinic about allergies and what we can do. And perhaps there's that really can't be helped, and we just have to live with it. Let's find out on our return. So everybody stay.

0: I'd like to think that one day, when we get to heaven, we're going to see a list of people. People like Jared and Susan, who were introduced to Jesus because of something we said. Or maybe it was as simple as a passing smile. But these people will look into their past and be able to say, "I'm here because of you." Recently, you may have heard that Heartwise Ministries has begun spreading the gospel to the young, the old, the sick, and the healthy. We want to take this type of medical programming to the non-believer and the person who has closed themselves off to traditional forms of outreach. If you believe as we do and want to support Heartwise so that together we can count more names on the Tree of Life, please consider donating today at heartwiseministries.org. That's heartwiseministries.org.
1: This is ADRA's world, a world where billions of our global neighbors lead lives of denies. 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

0: Welcome back to the program. I'm your host, Charles Mills. We're here with Dr. Lee Perry of the Chattanooga Allergy Clinic, and we're talking about allergies today. Those in the Southeast have a little more of a challenge because of the humidity and the flora and fauna out there. And he says that there's help for people, and that help can happen rather rapidly if you take allergy medicines. But if you take these pills and shots, over time you can wean yourself away both from the allergy and from the medicines, and that's good news too. Dr. Perry, is there anything out there that you just haven't found a way of dealing with, and the person is better served just simply moving away from the area?
1: Not really. No, I mean, the hardest thing definitively or curatively are food allergies. We haven't really talked about that yet, but food allergies aren't curable at this point. So those types of allergies, you have to just avoid the food. So patients that come in with the most common food allergies are things like peanuts and tree nuts or milk, eggs, soy, and wheat. And unfortunately, if you're allergic to these things, you have to avoid them as opposed to treating with an allergy shot. There are some

0: physicians and researchers doing studies on taking a patient who's allergic to peanuts, for instance, and giving them small amounts of peanut protein by mouth, which can sometimes, and then slowly increasing the dose that they give them by mouth, which can slowly take away the allergy to peanut. But those are only on a research scale at this point, and certainly are not ready to be done in our communities throughout the country. But I wouldn't suggest that a patient would need to move to get away from that type of allergy. It's just a matter of avoiding a certain type of food.
1: I would assume also because of the intense reactions that some people can have from allergies, both food and otherwise, that this is not something that you want us to do on our own. We need to really come and get help from people like you?
0: Absolutely, yeah, especially with food allergies. It's just too life-threatening.
1: Yeah.
0: The most life-threatening allergies I see from a day-to-day basis are typically foods, specifically to tree nuts, peanuts, and shellfish. Uh-huh. Those are the most allergenic and potentially life-threatening food allergies. Okay. And then also to insect things like honeybees and yellow jackets and wasps. And these types of patients should definitely see an allergist if you've ever had a reaction to those types of triggers. Right now, the treatment for food allergy is just avoidance, and we do recommend for patients who have food allergies to carry an EpiPen, which is a life-threatening shot that they can administer to themselves.
1: Mm.
0: And also patients with venom allergies, allergies to insect venoms, should carry epinephrine as well. Now, there is life-saving treatment for venom allergy. It's kind of similar to what we do for other allergy shots. We can give allergy shots with patients with the venom that they're allergic to, and over time take away their allergies to those venoms.
1: Fantastic. Well, while we're on the subject of venom, of course, you have snakes down there, and there are snakes in different parts of the country. I was reading something about this. Is it still important to hunt down the snake and bring it with you when you have a snake bite?
0: It's always a good idea to have the snake or a picture of the snake, or at least be able to identify what type of snake, because with certain types of snake bites, of course, number one, they can be life-threatening.
1: Sure.
0: And two, there might be life-saving treatment if the ER physician, the emergency room physician, has an idea of what type of snake bit the patient, might have some treatment available to treat the reaction.
1: Because the last thing I want to do is hunt down a snake that bit me. I mean, so...
0: Yeah, I know. It's definitely scary. A lot of times, if you can identify the snake, you don't need to bring the snake in or take a picture.
1: Uh-huh.
0: But... you know, certain snakes have different types of poison. So it is helpful to know what we're dealing with when the patient presents to the emergency room.
1: Okay, very good. Now, when do we know, you mentioned that if these things affect our lives, a lot of people, if they get stung by a bee, that affects their lives. They swell up and they don't like it and it hurts. Is it better to come see you at that time, or if that's all that's going to happen, you're going to swell up, you're going to feel bad for a day or two, then it goes away. Should we not come and see you then?
0: Oh, that's a great question. So specifically for an insect sting, for instance, if somebody gets stung and just has a big local reaction where they swell up real big and they kind of, you know, it itches and hurts, and even if you get stung on the hand and your whole arm swells up, that's not really a patient that has to see us. That's called a large local reaction, and it's pretty typical. Usually large local reactions are worse than little kids and children because they just have smaller extremities, and it's easier for the whole arm to swell. The reactions that we get concerned about is a systemic reaction. A systemic reaction is when a patient or someone gets stung, let's say, on their hand, and instead of just their whole hand or their arm swelling up, they have hives, a rash that goes from head to toe, or they have shortness of breath, or cough, or throat discomfort, or swelling of the lips, or even vomiting and diarrhea after a sting on the finger.
1: Yeah.
0: That's called a systemic reaction. That's where you're having symptoms elsewhere in the body besides just where the sting occurred.
1: Yeah.
0: So in a patient who's had a systemic reaction to an insect sting, that is essential for them to see an allergy doctor, because there are life-saving treatments that need to be implemented at that point.
1: Well, that's good news, because one of the big questions that we all have as people is, you know, when do I go see the doctor? Is this bad enough? I don't want to cry wolf here too many times. When do I go? But you're saying that if it's localized and painful, that's, you know, we can live with that. But if it starts showing up in other areas of the body or causing other symptoms, then we have a problem, right?
0: That's exactly right. The local reactions are fairly easy to treat. I usually recommend application of ice, a little bit of antihistamine like Benadryl or Zyrtec by mouth, and those usually resolve over the course of a few hours to a day. Uh-huh. If it gets so big that you're worried about an infection starting or circulation, then you might need to see your primary doctor. But large local reactions do not increase the risk of someone dying from a subsequent sting.
1: Okay.
0: But if you've got somebody who's had a systemic reaction to an insect sting, the next time they get stung by that same insect, their risk of a life-threatening reaction is somewhere between 60 and 70%.
1: Wow.
0: So we want to see those patients, because if we treat them with venom allergy shots, venom shots, we can take that risk down to 3%.
1: My. Okay.
0: So it's potentially life-saving for those patients.
1: Is there anything we can do, Dr. Perry, in our lifestyle that can minimize our allergies just across the board? Are there things we can eat? Are there things we can drink? Are there ways we can live that help us face the allergies that all of us face?
0: That's a great question, too. There's not really much you can do. I mean, if you're going to be allergic, you're going to be allergic. Mm. If you are allergic, there's certainly ways of decreasing the triggers. So patients who are really sensitive to pollen, for instance, we tell them to, you know, keep their windows closed and drive with their windows up in the spring and fall, especially, and not to sleep with their windows open. People that are really allergic to pets, we tell them to not get pets, you know, and keep their pets out of the bedroom or even out of the house.
1: Yes.
0: For patients who are allergic to dust mites, which are little tiny insects that live in all of our beds and sheets, we can tell people to wash their sheets on really hot water once a week. And things like that, just practical advice to avoid their triggers. With insect stings, it's important to know, you know, they're most commonly a problem in the late spring, early summer. And you want to make sure that, you know, you're just walking around, not walking around outside with bare feet, with no shoes and socks on. Things like that. So there are practical ways of avoiding your triggers. But as far as taking someone and saying, all right, I don't want to ever develop allergy, here's how I'm going to do it, there aren't any really foolproof ways of avoiding becoming allergic.
1: Okay. And finally, in the minute we have left here, air cleaners, air purifiers, do you recommend them for people's houses?
0: Yeah, I think they can help, especially with people who have allergy to pets, because pet dander is a very buoyant and light allergen, so it floats around in the air, dog and cat dander. So air purifiers with HEPA filters can suction out those allergens and keep them from getting to people's noses and mouths and eyes and all the places that where they experience allergy symptoms.
1: Is there a website, Dr. Perry, that you could recommend for people who want to know more information about allergies and how to deal with them?
0: Absolutely. Well, there's a couple of them. For just in general, you can go to our website. My practice's website is www.chattanoogaallergyclinics.com. There's lots of good information and links on our website. 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Lots of good links and information for patients on that website as well. 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
1: 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Good words of wisdom from you.
0: Thank you.
1: And listener, until next time, this is Charles Mills along with Dr. Lee Perry, inviting you to remain heartwise. Goodbye, everyone.

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4: Hi, I'm Todd Nettleton, and this is the Voice of the Martyrs Radio. In Turkmenistan, 4% of the population follows Christ, but the government regularly persecutes Christians who worship outside state-approved churches. Recently, one bivocational evangelist was forced to flee the country after ongoing persecution from authorities. The evangelist had been previously arrested and fined, along with other Christians, for attending worship services. He was also fined for sharing his faith with others. Now authorities are using his secular work as an excuse to arrest him for his Christian activities, while his family remains behind in the hostile nation. Pray for this brother's protection and wisdom, and that he will soon be reunited with his family in Turkmenistan.
5: I will not let my brothers and sisters suffer in silence, nor will I let them serve alone. 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
6: Now a look at your evening weather on Vacaville Fairfield Christian Talk Radio. Sunny today with a high near 90 and lows around 53. Mostly sunny tomorrow with a high of 84 and lows around 53. For your Saturday, mostly sunny with a high near 74 and lows around 53. And for Sunday, intermittent clouds with a high near 74 and lows around 53. That's your evening weather on Vacaville Fairfield Christian Talk Radio.
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in the ground or purgatory. They can't be in all those places all at once because only God is omnipresent. Can you say amen? So we see that there's a lot of confusion even in the Christian world about where people go when they die and what exactly happens after death. So with all these conflicting ideas, the question we need to answer tonight is what really happens when a person, can the dead speak to us and can the living communicate with the dead? And what does the Bible have to say about those who try to communicate with those who are deceased? Friends, the Bible is clear that this is not something we should do. In fact, it is abomination in the eyes of God. Notice what the Bible says in the book of Deuteronomy, chapter 18, verses 10 through 12. Please write it down. Deuteronomy 18, verse 10 through 12, the Bible says, "There shall not be found among you anyone who makes his son or daughter pass through the fire, or one who practices what? Witchcraft, or a soothsayer, or one who interprets omens, or a sorcerer, or one who conjures spells, or a medium, or a spiritist, or one who calls up the dead, for all who do these things are on what? Abomination to the Lord." The Bible is clear that spiritualism in all of its forms is an abomination, something that is hateful in the eyes of God. Trying to communicate with the dead is an abomination, friends. Witchcraft and magic, black or white, even things like Harry Potter and Twilight, these things that teach spiritualism, is not something that is pleasing in God's eyes. It's an abomination. And the reason why God says it's an abomination, because he knows that this is one of the main ways Satan is going to deceive people, even Christians, in the last days. In fact, how strongly God speaks concerning this, in the book of Exodus chapter 22 and verse 18, under a theocratic form of government, God said to the Israelite nation, "You shall not permit a sorceress to live." If there's one amongst the Israelites that was caught practicing sorcery, magic, witchcraft, they would be stoned to death, friends. God was serious about this. And the reason why, as I mentioned, is because this is one of Satan's great delusions and deceptions in the last days. In fact, when you study Revelation, we're going to see this more in detail the next few nights. Revelation reveals and exposes Satan's plan to deceive countless millions of people through the means of spiritualism. It talks in the book of Revelation about the spirits of devils working miracles, performing signs and wonders, dazzling the senses of individuals through the means of spiritualism. You see, in the last days, his deceptions are going to be very captivating. You know why? Because I want you to notice the miracle-working power of Satan in 2 Corinthians chapter 11 and verse 4. Please write it down. 2 Corinthians 11 verse 14 says, "For such are false apostles, deceitful workers." But what makes them so deceitful? It says, "transforming themselves into the apostles of Christ." And no wonder, Paul said, "For Satan himself transforms himself into an angel of darkness." Is that what it says? An angel of? Friends, the reason why Satan's miracle-working power is so captivating and deceptive is because he has the power to transform himself into an angel of light. He can masquerade. And friends, that's one of the reasons why Jesus warned us of false Christ and false prophets and false miracles in the last days. Now think about it. If Satan can transform into an angel of light and perform signs and wonders and miracles, calling fire down from heaven, that shows us that miracles are not an indication of truth, because Satan can do miracles. Friends, the only way you're going to know truth is by the word of God. Can you say amen? Not by what you see or how you feel or what you hear, but by the word of God. Now, friends, if Satan can transform into an angel of light, do you suppose that he can transform and make himself look like Jesus? Absolutely yes. He can claim to be Jesus, looking like Jesus, sounding like Jesus, speaking smooth and melodious words like Jesus. And that's the reason why Jesus said, "Beware of false Christs in the last days." That's why Jesus said, we studied the other night, "If they say to you that I'm in the desert, do not go forth. If they say I'm in the secret chambers, do not believe it, because that is not me." That's a false Christ. That's the devil masquerading as Christ. But it's the Antichrist, friends. And even if you know it's not Jesus, don't even go there, Jesus said. In other words, if someone says to you, "Jesus has returned," and he's giving a talk on CNN News right now, turn the channel. Friends, don't even go there, because even if you know in your mind that that can't be Jesus, if you open yourself up to it, you can be easily deceived and dazzled by the deceptions of the devil. Don't even open yourself up, because our senses, the devil can manipulate.

0: is Jesus Christ. In Revelation chapter 1 and verse 18, Jesus said, I am he who lives and was dead, and behold, I am alive forevermore, amen. And I have the keys of hell. That's the Greek word Hades, which means the grave. What does it mean? In other words, I have the keys of the grave. Friends, if anyone knows what happens when a person dies, surely it would be Jesus, because he experienced it firsthand. He died and rose again. Therefore, he can tell us clearly what really happens when a person dies. Can you say amen? And so now we go to the words of Jesus, the Bible, to find out what really happens at death. And so here's what we're going to do tonight. Before we can understand the mystery of death, we first must understand the equation of life. Before we can understand the mystery of death, we first must understand what? The equation of life. And only when we can understand the equation of life, that is how God made us and what man is made of, when we can understand that clearly, it's only then that we can truly understand what exactly happens when a person dies. And so this is what we're going to do tonight. We're going to put the topic of death on the side for a moment. And we're going to pick up this topic about how God made us, the equation of life. And then when we can understand that clearly, we'll pick up death and it will make logical, congruent sense. Are you with me? Yes or no? So I want you to notice now, how did God make us? What is the creation equation of life? The Bible tells us in Genesis chapter 2 and verse 7, God did not create us by speaking us into existence. He created all things by his word except for man. When it came to man, he got on his hands and knees and he formed us out of the dust. And the reason why is because action speaks louder than words. God wanted the human race to realize that we are special and we're not like the other animals, like evolution causes man to think. Notice what it says in Genesis 2 verse 7. And the Lord God formed man out of the what? The dust of the ground, and breathed into his what? Nostrils the breath of life. And man became, man, what is that word?
1: Became
0: a living soul. Friends, this equation of man, it is essential for us to break this down and understand it clearly before we can understand death. How did God make us? He took the dust of the earth to form the body of man. And after he got that body together, he then breathed into the nostrils of man the life-giving breath. And when he combined his breath with the dust, when he brought these two elements together, the Bible says that man became a living soul. I emphasize the word became because it does not say that man was given a soul. Man became a soul. Man what?
1: Became.
0: Because what is a soul? The soul is simply the combination of the dust and the breath of God. Here it is, friends, the creation equation of man. You can write this down. God took the dust, he added his life-giving breath, and as a result, these two things equal a living soul. And friends, a living soul is simply a living person. Note very carefully, friends, that man was not given a soul, as if the soul is some type of spiritual entity inside of you, but it says that man became a living soul because of the dust and the breath. Man became a living soul. If that's clear so far, would you please say amen? Now here's what's important tonight. The confusion about death lies in the confusion of terminology. The confusion of death lies in the confusion of what?
1: Terminology,
0: in other words, what words mean, the definition of words. And so if we can define terms, if we can define words clearly from the Bible, then the confusion of death is going to be dispelled from our minds.
2: 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Please join us again on the next broadcast when we will continue this message.
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4: Hi, I'm John Erickson Tata, and recently when I was speaking in Canada, I received word that the Calabasas Hills, where Ken and I live, were on fire. We quickly went online, and I saw flames roaring up the canyon next to our neighborhood. My heart was in my throat. How could I possibly focus on the message I was about to give? But just then, I heard the worship band sing the last line of the last song.

0: precious Jesus, I am ready to surrender every care. And that's all it took. Jesus, I prayed right before wheeling to the microphone, I completely surrender to you our home and all that is in it. Wonderful. Our house survived, but as we flew home, I kept thinking how God will test us to see exactly what's in our hearts. It's why 1 Peter chapter 5 tells us to cast all our anxieties on the Lord. If your heart is anxious, surrender it to Jesus.
1: Are you a mom who needs a break? You've come to the right place weekly to hear biblical wisdom and our own journey as mothers. This is Moms on Break. Thank you for joining Moms on Break. You are in a series, in the middle of a series. We're on part three. This title is Faithful Stewards. And moms, we're so glad you're taking the time to join us. I have been blessed by this series myself, and I have written down notes of things that I'm going to go home, train my kids, just being more mindful of hard work and contentment, developing an attitude of gratitude in our children. Christy, thank you for taking time to join us on part three, Faithful Steward.
2: Thank you, Stacy. Thank you for having me.
1: I'm sure enjoy important parts to all of this hard work, and it just kind of leads into several areas in which is important to talk about. And today brings us to Faithful Steward.
2: Yes, today we want to talk about faithful stewardship and tithing.
1: Mm-hmm.
2: So stewardship means supervising or taking care of something. So we are called to be good stewards of the blessings that God has given us. Now, this isn't just regards to our financial means, but also many gifts that he gives us. Time is a gift.
1: Amen.
2: Our talents and our means. We're called to be good stewards of all of these things. All of these things are gifts from God. So as Christians, we should always be thinking of how we can use these gifts also to bless others.
1: Amen. Amen. And he has certainly given us so much. So think of how we can reach out to others. It should just be a natural desire in us because we're given so much by the Lord. 1 Peter 4, verse 10 says, as every man hath received the gift, even so minister the same one to another as good stewards of the manifold grace of God.
2: Oh, that's beautiful. That's beautiful. Ministering to others.
1: I like that too. It just should be a natural response in us as the Lord has given us so much. We would want to give to others.
2: Yes. Yes. I feel like oftentimes the blessings can be overwhelming almost in a good way. And it overflows from us and it can flow to others, or it should.
1: Mm-hmm.
2: What we have been given is not something that God intended for us to hoard or be selfish with.
1: Mm-hmm.
2: I think it's something that he has bestowed upon us as channels to bless others.
1: So
2: it should
1: true.
2: Flow through us, right? Yes, right
1: this
2: to
1: is
2: others.
1: Good. 1 Corinthians 4:2, moreover, it is required in stewards that a man be found faithful. So this matter of stewardship is not a light one. It's required of us.
2: Yes. And what does it mean? What does it mean to be faithful, a faithful steward?
1: Mm-hmm. There's a lot to that.
2: Yes. Yeah. Yeah. Many different gifts each one of us have been given, and the Lord requires us to be faithful stewards of those.
1: Mm-hmm.
2: So when we think about, say, time as being a gift, we should be good stewards of our time, we're told. So what does that look like? What do you think?
1: Oh, wow. Well, there's a lot of ways we can waste our time.
2: Yes.
1: And in today's world with media and phones and even books, maybe books that aren't the best, you know, a lot of things that can take our time that we just need to ask ourselves, is this worth it? Is it helping anyone? Is it draining me, or is it filling me to be a better person for others?
2: Yes. I love looking at it that way. That's

0: and the money.
1: Amen. It's so important to know where these things come from. You know, the time, the talents, the money, they're not ours. They're on loan. And when it's a gift, you really want to use it wisely.
0: Yes, yes, absolutely. Absolutely. The second point that I think is really important to teach kids in regards to money, and my dad used to say it to me, money doesn't grow on trees.
1: Oh, so true. So
0: I remember thinking as a child, I remember thinking, well, I know that. I've never seen a money tree. It wasn't until I became older and, you know, an adult that I realized I understand what he was saying.
1: Exactly. When you don't have to earn the living and things are given to you as a child, it's easy to start seeing it that way.
0: Yes, yes. And then you have an expectation that sometimes is not very realistic. Mm-hmm. And I know, you know, adults now who have really struggled with the transition because they weren't given this concept when they were younger. And it's difficult when you go from being in mom and dad's house to trying to make it on your own. It's important for us to teach these things to our kids when they're younger. It saves so much heartache for them later.
1: Oh, so much.
0: Not so much of a learning curve.
1: Right.
0: In adulthood.
1: Right. Yes. And Christy, it seems to me that your mom did a really good job teaching you and your sisters this concept. And I'm excited for the listeners to come back next time because I know you're going to give a lot of practical ideas, which is going to be fun. But
0: yes.
1: To finish up this episode on stewardship and mostly tithing money, this is an important one.
0: Yes. And I think it's also really important that we realize that there are always others that are less fortunate than we are. Mm-hmm. And as Christians, it's our responsibility to recognize those needs and to help.
1: Mm-hmm. Mm-hmm.
0: Yeah.
1: So true. Now, do you want me to bring up Malachi 3:10 here, Christy?
0: Yes, that would be great.
1: Okay. All right. This is an important one. Bring ye all the tithes into the storehouse, that there may be meat in mine house. And prove me now herewith, saith the Lord of hosts, if I will not open you the windows of heaven and pour you out a blessing, that there shall not be room enough to receive it.
0: I love this. I love this verse. It is a promise, and it's a promise that I've seen in my life over and over and over again. And I think it would be a great injustice for us in regards to money and not talk about this concept of tithing.
1: Mm, so true. I mean, God doesn't ask or require that much of us. 10%, that's not much.
0: He doesn't. And I think if our children are familiar with the concept that everything we possess is a gift from God, then tithing is a very simple principle to teach them. Mm-hmm. And it's only 10%.
1: Mm-hmm. It's not asking much. And if we kind of think of it as taking the best, the first fruits out, you know, so you get that paycheck and you take that out first. Like, that's not going to be last. That's not going to get the short end of the stick. That's going to be first. And when you do that, God's math doesn't reconcile like ours.
0: That's so true.
1: It pays so much more to just give him that little bit. And like it says, he'll open up the storehouse of heaven for you. It's beautiful.
0: Yes, absolutely. Absolutely. And, you know, I think the concept is good, but how do we practically teach our children about tithing when they aren't getting paychecks yet?
1: Mm-hmm.
0: So something that we did with our kids is we started giving them, you know, this concept of when they would receive money as gifts, maybe. Mm-hmm. When they received the gift of money from someone, or if they were given a little job and they earned something, you know, no matter how small the amount was, how it was really important for them to return the tithe on that.
1: Amen. They could just figure that out mathematically, 10% of this gift I received and get the idea of that.
0: Absolutely. Yeah, there's practical math in action for sure right there.
1: For sure. Yeah. And I hate to say that we're out of time, but please join us next time because we've got, Christy's got a lot of wonderful practical ideas for math in the home, and I'm excited to learn. So please join us again next time, ladies. You can find Moms on Break on

0: One of the devil's most clever lies is in telling people they deserve it all. He forcefully whispers, you really owe it to yourself. I'm Jill Briscoe with Timely Truths. As a result of this unending appeal, we struggle with the thought that maybe our next achievement, our next promotion, marriage, or intimate relationship will provide that satisfying answer. The truth is, however, friendships end, jobs are lost, marriages collapse. All this is futile, unending pursuit for personal satisfaction. Now, here's how the Bible answers our vain efforts for achievement. Whoever has money never has money enough. Whoever loves wealth is never satisfied with his income. So whether alcoholic, workaholic, or successaholic, mere attaining perceived goals still leaves the human heart empty. Only the personal knowledge of Jesus Christ can truly and eternally satisfy.
1: Is your family physically fit? That's a good question to ask right now. I'm Dan C. Warren from Winning at Home, and you're listening to today's Family Moment. We are living in a time where we're seeing childhood obesity reach record proportions. You hear a lot about that on the news. You know, a lot of different spots are made on radio and TV to kind of highlight the importance of exercise. I was in my doctor's office not long ago, and there was a video rolling and playing that kind of reminded families, make sure you get outside because it's easy just to sit and do nothing. Isn't that amazing? I mean, in this world with so many things to help us have more time, we're spending that time sitting down. And I want to tell you that I believe it's important in your family life to stay physically fit. Sometimes I'm sure I drive my kids nuts, but I ask them, hey, you been exercising? And I don't ask because I'm concerned about how much they weigh. I ask because I want to make sure they take good care of their heart and their body and that their muscles are somewhat toned and they're using the gifts God's given them, because you only get one body. You only get one chance to take care of the body you have, so go for it today. Do what you can to be physically fit. Back in Jesus' day, they did a lot of walking. You go from town to town by walking. And maybe today it starts for you just doing a little walking, riding a bike, doing something to get yourself up and about. Because when you do, you'll be better off and your family will be better off because your spirits will be lifted. You'll get those endorphins going, so go for it today. Be physically fit and win at home. And we want to give you more tips and advice on how to grow in your family life. 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
3: Unto thee lift I up mine eyes, O thou that dwellest in the heavens. 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Have mercy upon us, O Lord, have mercy upon us, for we are exceedingly filled with contempt. Our soul is exceedingly filled with the scorning of those that are at ease and with the contempt of the proud.
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2: Now a look at your evening weather on Vacaville Fairfield Christian Talk Radio. Sunny today with a high near 90 and lows around 53. Mostly sunny tomorrow with a high of 84 and lows around 53. For your Saturday, mostly sunny with a high near 74 and lows around 53. And for Sunday, intermittent clouds with a high near 74 and lows around 53. That's your evening weather on Vacaville Fairfield Christian Talk Radio.
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0: Why do people get angry?
1: Dr. Gary Chapman with a Love Language Minute.
0: I believe we get angry when our sense of right is violated. But we have two kinds of anger. Definitive anger, when someone has wronged us, and distorted anger, when things didn't go our way. Much of our anger is distorted. The traffic moved too slowly. Our spouse didn't do what we wanted. This distorted anger is still very intense and must be processed. Here's a question. Would it be helpful if I shared my anger with someone? In sharing it, might I improve things for everyone? Or should I simply let it go? Whatever you do, do something positive. Don't hold anger inside. Anger was meant to be a visitor, never a resident.
1: Dr. Gary Chapman is the author of The 5 Love Languages. For more, visit 5lovelanguages.com.

The 16th century was populated by some of the greatest minds in religious history. Luther, Calvin, Zwingli, Knox, Latimer, Ridley, Cranmer. And sitting comfortably amongst this group of luminaries was William Tyndale, translator of the English Bible. Tyndale was born in Gloucestershire in 1494 in a small village called North Nibley, marked today by this monument overlooking the village. He was educated at Oxford and completed his BA in 1512 and his MA in 1515 before coming here to Cambridge University, where he met Dutch scholar Erasmus, who was teaching Greek. Tyndale wanted to translate the Bible into English, but no one in England was willing to undertake such a daring task. Since 1408, the Oxford Commission had forbidden the translation of the Bible into the English language, even prohibiting its use in the training curriculum for preachers. Cochalius, a notorious papal theologian, had this perspective. The New Testament translated into the language of the people is in truth the food of death, the fuel of sin, the veil of malice, the pretext of false liberty, the protection of disobedience, the corruption of discipline, the depravity of morals, the termination of concord, the death of honesty, the wellspring of vices, the disease of virtues, the instigation of rebellion, the milk of pride, the nourishment of contempt, the death of peace, the destruction of charity, the enemy of unity, the murderer of truth. Immersed in such a climate, Tyndale encountered a learned friend who said, "We were better without God's laws than the Pope's." To which Tyndale responded, "I defy the Pope and all his laws. If God spare my life ere many years, I will cause a boy that driveth the plough shall know more of the scriptures than thou doest." Forbidden to work in England, Tyndale traveled through Europe, from Hamburg to Cologne to Worms to Antwerp, using the Greek and Hebrew text to craft a masterpiece of the English language. Time and time again, the papacy tried to stop his work, but the Lord watched over his servant. One account tells us how the Bishop of Durham, seeking to hinder his work, bought all his Bibles, but this merely provided him with the money he needed to produce a larger number of better quality Bibles. Tyndale contributed as much to the scholarship of English literature as Shakespeare and Chaucer, producing many of the translations of the Bible that we use today. In fact, much of the King James Bible produced 60 years later was taken almost verbatim from Tyndale's Bible. Phrases such as, "The spirit is willing, but the flesh is weak," "O death, where is thy sting?" and "Seek ye first," all these came from William Tyndale. Today, there are two remaining copies of Tyndale's Bible, one of which is here in the British Library, purchased for £1 million and accessible to view free of charge. Sadly, Tyndale was betrayed by Henry Phillips in Antwerp, who feigned friendship in order to gain Tyndale's trust and betrayed him to guards as he was leaving his house. He was taken to a castle in Vilvoorde, Belgium, condemned as a heretic, strangled and burned to death in 1536. His last words were, "Lord, open the King of England's eyes." Within 1 year of his death, a Bible was placed in every parish church throughout the whole of England by order of the King. The poignant Christian song tells us, "Martyrs' blood stains each page. They have died for this faith. Hear them cry through the years. Oh, hear these words and hold them dear." The Word of God has come to us at such great cost. May we not treat it flippantly, haphazardly, but may we treasure it and commit to study and share God's Word each day.

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2: Now a look at your morning weather on Vacaville Fairfield Christian Talk Radio. Sunny today with a high near 90 and lows around 53. Mostly sunny tomorrow with a high of 84 and lows around 53. For your Sunday, mostly sunny with a high near 74 and lows around 53. And for Monday, intermittent clouds with a high near 74 and lows around 53. That's your morning weather on Vacaville Fairfield Christian Talk Radio.
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0: This is John MacArthur welcoming you to Portraits of Grace. When Jesus pulled in an overwhelming catch of fish after the Apostle Peter hadn't caught anything all night, Peter responded, "Depart from me, for I am a sinful man, O Lord." Well, Peter's response was natural. Any sinner in the presence of holy God is going to be overpowered by his sense of sinfulness and has every reason to fear. And he knew Jesus was God because he commanded the fish. But God doesn't leave his people bowed down in awe or overcome with fear. The Bible promises that the Lord will exalt the humble. If you're humble in spirit, saved by grace, you will be exalted ultimately to glory. And one day you'll be raised up with him and seated with him in the heavenly places, the Bible says. Praise God for your humiliation and your exaltation as he makes you a portrait of his grace.
1: 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Mostly sunny today with a high near 82 and lows around 53. Partly sunny tomorrow with a high of 74 and lows around 53. For your Sunday, intermittent clouds with a high near 77 and lows around 53. And for Monday, intermittent clouds with a high near 74 and lows around 52. That's your midday weather on Vacaville Fairfield Christian Talk Radio.
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0: so that if you turned the photoreceptors around facing the front, you'd have to put all this blood in front of the retina. You couldn't even see through the blood.
1: Furthermore, Dr. Menton says the evolutionary criticism of the retina's position is unfounded, since the retina does its job perfectly.
0: The interesting thing is it's been shown in the laboratory that the human retina is sensitive, the cells of the human retina, the photoreceptors, are sensitive to a single photon of light. You can't improve on this. This is as sensitive as it's possible to be for light. The other thing we could say is, well, maybe if the eye were made according to evolutionary design with the right side up retina, maybe we would see things more sharply, more clearly. Well, how sharp is our retina right now? The interesting thing is it's been shown that the retina is better than the optics of our eye. In other words, our limitations in seeing detail is not our retina. It's the lens of the eye and the cornea. And by the way, the cornea, that little window that's out in front that you see in your eye, that's also a lens. In fact, it's several times more powerful lens than what we call the lens of the eye. It's just that the lens itself is capable of changing focus, whereas the cornea isn't. So we have a wonderful eye. It's exquisitely sensitive to light, and it has a marvelous detailed resolution as far as seeing detail.
1: In conclusion, Dr. Galuza reminds us of the important truth that we not only need to recognize God as the great creator who formed our incredible seeing eye, but that we need to see him as Savior as well.
2: His power is expressed in his creation, but his love is expressed in his concern for you and his ability to know everything about you. And what we know from creation is that we as individuals will someday stand before our Maker. And fortunately, the Bible says that those who stand before him, who are in Christ, who have had their faith and trust in Christ, have their sins forgiven. Because the Bible says that God made him, that is Jesus Christ, who knew no sin, to be sin for us, in order that we might be made the righteousness of God in him. And that's a tremendous gift that was bought and paid for by the Lord Jesus Christ. And the Bible says that whosoever shall call upon the name of the Lord shall be saved. And that is a tremendous gift and blessing that you can have, far greater than the sight that he's given you.
1: As our program comes to a close, we hope that you've been encouraged. It's our desire at ICR to show that the Bible can be trusted, both historically and scientifically, and to give facts that will build your faith. As Christians, we need to understand the scientific basis for our beliefs. We pray that this program will aid you in your discovery of science and the Bible. You know, most people aren't aware that today there are thousands of scientists that are convinced of the truth of biblical creation and not evolution. Our non-denominational ministry aims to restore and strengthen the Genesis foundations of the Christian faith. If you've enjoyed today's edition of Science, Scripture, and Salvation, a Creation Radio Journal, why not visit us on the web to find out more about the work of ICR? 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Science, Scripture, and Salvation, a Creation Radio Journal, is a production of ICR. For the Institute for Creation Research, I'm Chris O'Brien. Thanks for tuning in.

0: current events, Bible prophecy, the ancient past. 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This is Pictures of the End.
1: You are listening to Pictures of the End. Thank you for joining me today. My name is Tim Rumsey. The title of today's episode is The Open Book, Part 2. We're going to continue our study of the book of Daniel, looking especially at a passage in Daniel chapter 7. Now, if you missed part 1 of this study, I encourage you to go to our website at pathwaytoparadise.org. Follow the links there for Pictures of the End, and you can find the archive recording for part 1 of the open book. I have my Bible open to Daniel chapter 7, which is one of the four lines of prophecy in Daniel that cover the history from Daniel's time until the end of the world, the second coming, when Jesus Christ returns. In Daniel chapter 7, the prophet sees a number of animals emerging out of the ocean, and these animals represent different empires through history. The first one that he sees looks like a lion with eagle's wings. This represents the Babylonian Empire. Next, Daniel sees a second beast like to a bear, and it raised up itself on one side, and it had three ribs in its mouth. These are all beasts of prey that Daniel sees coming up out of the water. This bear represents the next empire in world history that followed after Babylon, and that is the Medo-Persian Empire. As Daniel continues recounting his vision, he says, "Next I saw a leopard, which had upon the back of it four wings of a fowl. The beast had also four heads, and dominion was given to it." So this is the Empire of Greece, led by Alexander the Great, and then after he died, his generals fought among themselves. There were four of them primarily that were fighting. This is represented by those four wings on the back of the leopard. And then comes a fourth beast. And Daniel says in Daniel chapter 7, verse 7, "And after this I saw in the night visions, and behold, a fourth beast, dreadful and terrible, and strong exceedingly. And it had great iron teeth. It devoured and brake in pieces, and stamped the residue with the feet of it. It was different from all the beasts that were before it, and it had 10 horns." So this animal, Daniel can't even put a name to it. Maybe it looked like a dinosaur. We don't know. He just calls it a beast with lots of iron in it. And this would represent the Roman Empire, which followed after the Grecian Empire. This brings us now down to the passage we're going to look at today, and that is what happens next after these four empires, Babylon, Medo-Persia, Greece, and Rome. What happens next according to Bible prophecy? I'm going to read now from Daniel chapter 7, beginning in verse 9. "I beheld till the thrones were cast down, and the Ancient of Days did sit, whose garment was white as snow, and the hair of his head like the pure wool. His throne was like the fiery flame, and his wheels as burning fire. A fiery stream issued and came forth from before him. Thousand thousands ministered unto him, and 10,000 times 10,000 stood before him. The judgment was set, and the books were opened." Now, in the flow of Daniel's prophecy, this judgment, which we just read about, happens just before Jesus returns at the end of time. So it's after the progression of world empires, just before the second coming, we have this judgment that begins in heaven. Again, verse 10 says that the judgment was set and the books were opened. We're going to focus on that phrase of the books being opened today. Again, the title of the episode is The Open Book, Part 2. And we're going to see that in the Bible, when a book is opened, true character is revealed. In other words, a judgment takes place. Isn't this the purpose of even investigations and judgments here on earth? We are trying to determine a person's true character. Did they or did they not commit a specific crime? Are they guilty? Are they not guilty? Now, of course, God knows all things, according to the Bible, so he doesn't have to go through this judgment procedure in order to determine truth. He already knows that. The Bible says that God knows the thoughts in the hearts of a man and women. So he knows our thoughts. He knows true character. So why does God go through this process of judgment? Well, it's not for his benefit. It's for ours. And it's for the benefit of the angels also, who are looking on They are not omniscient like God is, even though they are very intelligent and very wise. And so as they see how God is dealing with humanity, they, as well as we humans, need to have some assurance that God is just, that he is fair. And this character of God issue is central to this fight between good and evil. Before Jesus can come back, before he can put an end to sin, he must answer the question, is God fair? Is God just? Is it safe to serve God because we love him, not because we're afraid of him? And so this process of judgment where true character is revealed takes place. Once again, in the Bible, when a book is opened, true character is revealed. Now let's look at a few examples of this. In Revelation chapter 20, verses 11 and 12, John in vision sees the dead raised back to life after 1,000 years, and they are judged out of those things that are written in the books. In other words, their true character is revealed. Now, tragically, these are those who are going to be lost. They were not prepared for Christ's second coming. They were slain at that time by the brightness of his coming. For 1,000 years, they've laid in the dust of the earth. They are resurrected at the end of the 1,000 years for a final judgment episode or setting, and their character is revealed. In Revelation chapter 5, there is another scroll that is opened. This time the scene is in heaven, and Jesus, in the form of a lamb that has been slain, comes and takes that scroll from the hand of God. Only he is able to open that scroll, because only he has paid the price for mankind's redemption. And as Jesus begins opening that scroll seal by seal, we have what in Revelation is referred to as the seven seals. Well, that goes through chapter 6, and when we come to chapter 7, we have the seal of God being placed on the foreheads of his servants. Now, God is not going to seal anybody for salvation who is not genuinely a follower of God. You know, God can't be fooled. He can't be mocked. We may be able to trick other people, but we can never trick God. And so we see here in the sequence of the seven seals, which culminates in the seal of God being placed on the foreheads of his servants, again, true character being revealed. An example from the Old Testament would be Ezekiel. Near the beginning of his book, Ezekiel goes into vision. He's told to eat a scroll that he is handed. So he does that. It kind of tastes sweet in his mouth, but then when it gets into his stomach, it turns bitter. And at that point, Ezekiel is given instruction by God to begin telling the Israelites about their sins, those things that are separating them from God. And Ezekiel does that, and he declares Israel to be rebellious and hard-hearted and so forth. So even here in the Old Testament, we see that a book is opened or presented in some way, and then true character is revealed. We can also see this principle played out in the life of Jesus Christ. Now, John chapter 1 says some very interesting things about Jesus, and I'm going to read just a couple of verses here from that chapter, the Gospel of John chapter 1. It begins this way, "In the beginning was the Word, and the Word was with God, and the Word was God." So we see here in the Gospel of John that Jesus Christ, the Son of God, one of his names or titles is the Word of God. Now, verse 14 of that chapter says, "The Word was made flesh and dwelt among us." This is referring to the incarnation, when Jesus, you know, took on that human body or that human form and joined the human race. In his life, Jesus had many conversations with a lot of people. And invariably, the Bible tells us during those conversations, during those interactions, as people came face to face with the Word of God, which had been opened or revealed to humanity, their true character is revealed. For example, in Matthew chapter 12, verse 25, we read this, "And Jesus knew their thoughts and said unto them, Every kingdom divided against itself is brought to desolation, and every city or house divided against itself shall not stand." So Jesus knew their thoughts. The Gospel of John says the same thing in chapter 2, verses 24 and 25. "But Jesus did not commit himself unto them, because he knew all men, and needed not that any should testify of man, for he knew what was in man." Now this is a message that we get throughout the Bible in both the Old Testament and the New Testament, that God knows what is inside of us. Again, we may be able to hide our true character from other people. We may be able to hide it even from our families, at least for a time. And far too often, our true character is hidden even from us. We are unaware of who we truly are. King David talked about his need of recognizing who he truly was. We find these verses in Psalm chapter 19, verses 12 and 13. Who can understand his errors? Cleanse thou me from secret faults. So we all have these secret faults which are hidden even to us. And if it were not for God's help through the Holy Spirit, through the Word of God, as we read the Bible, as we ask God to reveal who we truly are, we would have no hope of recognizing and realizing who we really are. And so, what a powerful prayer here. Who can understand his errors? Cleanse thou me from secret faults. David goes on in verse 13, and he says, keep back thy servant also from presumptuous sins. Let them not have dominion over me. Now, what is a presumptuous sin? Well, a presumptuous sin is one in which you know what is right, you know what is wrong, and you choose to do what's wrong anyways, believing that God won't care or that he'll go ahead and forgive you. Now, God does forgive when we truly repent, when we truly ask for forgiveness. But the Bible gives us no such promise that God will forgive us or just turn a blind eye when we know what is wrong and we go ahead and do it anyways, understanding clearly what we're doing. Now, again, if we have true repentance after that, he will forgive. But, you know, having true repentance does not always come automatically, especially when we know what we're doing to be wrong. So a great warning here as well, that God not only reveal those secret sins in his judgment, but that he also keep us from presumptuous sins as well. Now, when we look at the judgment in prophecy, this event that takes place shortly before Jesus comes back, God goes through this process of judgment, of revealing true character, and that is done for the benefit of the angels who are, you know, in heaven, those that have remained loyal to God. You can imagine them wondering, are these people really safe to save, to bring to heaven? Can we trust that they have really truly been changed by the power of God? And so this judgment reveals that, yes, indeed, God has changed them in character. They are safe to save. And again, this judgment is also for the benefit of those who are trying to serve God here on earth, that they may be able to recognize, through God's help, who they really are, to surrender themselves to him, to follow God more completely, to trust in him, and to allow him to work in their lives so that whatever there may be in their life that is separating them from him, they will be willing to give that up in order to have a closer relationship with God. And that is the challenge for every Christian today, to be willing to surrender those things that are separating us from God and to come closer to him. Now, we're just about at a break. When we come back, we're going to dive deeper into this prophecy of the open book and look at some very specific messages that God gives to the Christian church today, right at the end of time. These are things we need to come to grips with if we're going to be prepared to stand in the judgment. We'll be right back. Don't go away.
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And welcome back. You are listening to Pictures of the End. We are studying some of the prophecies in Daniel and Revelation today that talk about God's judgment, and especially this judgment that takes place near the end of time, just before Jesus Christ comes back. In Daniel chapter 7, we saw that after the progression of world empires and just before the return of Christ, there is a great judgment scene that takes place. It's based in heaven, and books are opened. And we saw that in the Bible, when a book is opened, true character is revealed. Now, in the second part of our program today, we're going to look at a message that the Bible gives to the Christian church today. And it's found in Revelation chapter 3. This is the seventh of seven letters that are written to Christians and different eras or phases of the Christian church throughout history. And we don't have time to look at a lot of the history there. These were literal towns and literal churches, early Christian churches that existed in the early decades of Christianity, but they also, in the book of Revelation, represent the eras of the Christian church. Well, the last of these eras is the Laodicean church, or the era of the Laodicean church in Christianity. So we're going to take a look at this Laodicean message today. This is a message from God to every person who claims to be a Christian, and it's a little bit of a difficult message to look at because God is being very honest. Remember, he is revealing true character, but there's also a promise that he gives us as well. So let's look at Revelation 3, verse 14. And unto the angel of the church of the Laodiceans write, these things saith the Amen, the faithful and true witness, the beginning of the creation of God. So Jesus begins this message by assuring us that he is faithful to us. Yes, he's going to be true and honest. He is a true witness, but he's also a faithful witness. In other words, the things that he says here are for our best good. And he's telling it to us because he loves us. He goes on in verse 15, I know thy works, that thou art neither cold nor hot. I would thou were cold or hot. So then, because thou art lukewarm and neither cold nor hot, I will spew thee out of my mouth. Now, this is strong language. God is saying, you know, for the most part, the Christian church today is lukewarm. It may profess to be on fire for God, but far too often, the individuals or even churches as a whole aren't where they should be in their relationship with God. There's worldliness, there's apathy. We could go down the list of all of these things that keep us from that kind of relationship that God wants us to have. And this is not pleasing to God. He uses that figure of spitting lukewarm water out of one's mouth. And we don't want to be found in this situation. But this is, he says, listen, I'm being honest. This is where your character is right now. And then we read on in verse 17. He says, because thou sayest, I am rich and increased with goods and have need of nothing, and knowest not that thou art wretched and miserable and poor and blind and naked. Now, there are five descriptions that we just read here at the end of verse 17. God says that his church today is wretched, miserable, poor, blind, and naked. Those are not good descriptions, are they? This is bad news. And again, this is why Jesus began this message by saying he is the faithful witness. He's going to be true, he's going to be honest, but he's also saying this because he's faithful and he loves his church. He loves his people. So we need to take a little closer look at these words. What did they mean biblically? The first one is wretched. And in the book of Romans, chapter 7, Paul the Apostle is describing his experience as a Christian. And he knew what was right at that point in his life, and yet he found that he couldn't always do what he knew he should be doing. And if we're honest, this is a struggle that every Christian has. We all share in this experience. We know what is right. We know what's wrong. The Bible's very clear about that. But we struggle with sinful nature, and we struggle with our fallen nature as human beings. And Paul says this. He says in Romans chapter 7, verse 19, for the good that I would, I do not, but the evil which I would not, that I do. You can feel his frustration there. And he goes on and he says, for I delight in the law of God after the inward man, but I see another law in my members, warring against the law of my mind, bringing me into captivity to the law of sin, which is in my members. And then he says this in verse 24, he says, O wretched man that I am,
who shall deliver me from this body of death? So according to the Bible, to be in a wretched situation means to know what is right, to know what is wrong, but to have no power to stop sinning. This is a wretched condition. And praise God, the gospel promises that God has the power to enable us to overcome sin and to overcome temptation. Romans chapter 1, verse 16 and 17 says this, "For I'm not ashamed of the gospel of Christ, for it is the power of God unto salvation to everyone that believeth, to the Jew first, and also to the Greek. For therein is the righteousness of God revealed from faith to faith, as it is written, the just shall live by faith." That's a powerful promise, friends. The gospel of Jesus, yes, it covers forgiveness of sins that are past, but it doesn't stop there. It also promises to give us God's power today, right now, that we may overcome those sins and temptations and weaknesses that continue to cause us to stumble and fall, and that continue to come between our relationship with God and our relationship with other people. So we don't have to stay in this wretched condition. And Jesus said, with men this is impossible, but with God all things are possible. So when Jesus reveals this wretchedness among his church and his people today, there's also a promise there that he can help us overcome. Now, Revelation 3 verse 17 also talked about the people of this last church being miserable. In 1 Corinthians 15, Paul, again, is talking, and he is talking about the Christian faith. And he says in 1 Corinthians 15, verse 17, "And if Christ be not raised, your faith is vain. You are yet in your sins. Then they also which are fallen asleep in Christ are perished. If in this life only we have hope in Christ, we are of all men most miserable." So according to the Bible, to be in a miserable condition or a miserable situation as a Christian means that our faith is not preparing us for eternity. Our faith or our religion only prepares us to maybe live a little better life here on earth, but there's no preparation or mindset of looking ahead into the future, into eternity. And again, God promises that he can help us live not just for this world, but for the world to come. And that encompasses an awful lot. But the basic message here is that we need to surrender. We need to be willing to place our priorities, our values, where we spend our money and our time and our energy, not just on the things of this world, not just on things we may want or feel like we need, but looking in faith to what God would have us do with the

0: money and the time and the talent and the energy that he's given to us. So we don't have to continue living in a miserable situation as Christians. Revelation 3 verse 17 also talked about the members of this Laodicean church being blind. Now what might that mean according to the Bible? Well, in 2 Peter 1 verse 19 we read this, "We have also a more sure word of prophecy, whereunto ye do well that you take heed, as unto a light that shineth in a dark place, until the day dawn and the day star arise in your hearts." So in 2 Peter 1:19, we see that Bible prophecy is a light that gives us wisdom, it gives us guidance, it gives us direction in how to live our lives in this world. And if we lose sight of this prophetic light, then we are blind. You know, Jesus talked a lot about being prepared for his second coming. In Matthew 24, he said that, or he warned about the wicked servants. So these are professed Christians. But he talked about the wicked servant that says that Jesus is delaying his coming. This attitude like, oh, I can live my life however I want. Jesus isn't going to come for a very, very long time. If he ever does, it doesn't matter. I can live life how I want right now. And Jesus is really warning against that mindset. Now, it is true that Jesus also said in Matthew 24 that we cannot know the day or the hour of his second coming. So we're not talking about, you know, trying to find a specific date when Jesus returns. The Bible is very clear that we can't do that. But Jesus said you should be able to recognize, based on fulfilled or fulfilling prophecy, when his coming is near. In Matthew chapter 24, verse 32, Jesus said this, "Now learn a parable of the fig tree. When his branch is yet tender and putteth forth leaves, you know that summer is nigh," or close. "So likewise you, when you shall see all these things, know that it is near, even at the doors." Now, Jesus, for the many verses before this in Matthew 24, has been talking about signs of the second coming, things that will be happening here on earth leading up to his return. And he talks about signs in the natural world, lots of natural disasters, earthquakes, famines, these kinds of things. He talks about signs in the political world, wars and rumors of wars. And he talks about spiritual deception as well. And he's saying, when you see all of these things not just happening, but increasing in frequency and intensity, you can know that my coming is near at hand. Tragically, Revelation, in that letter to the Laodicean church, it reveals that God's church, the majority of Christians living just before Jesus returns, are not going to be looking with a prophetic eye at what is happening in the world. They're going to be absorbed in their lives. You know, as Jesus says in Matthew 24, eating, drinking, and giving in marriage. Not that those things are bad, but forgetting that we should be living as Christians for God's kingdom and for the world that is to come, not just for this world here. And again, God gives the promise that he can help us reprioritize, reorient our vision and the focus of our lives. That comes as we give our lives to Christ, as we ask for him to live within us and to give us his righteousness to live the way he wants in this world. And that brings us to the last and final thing. This letter to Laodicea also warns against being naked. In the Bible, clothing represents righteousness very frequently. In Revelation 19, verses 7 and 8, we have this beautiful promise. "Let us be glad and rejoice and give honor to him, for the marriage of the Lamb is come, and his wife hath made herself ready. And to her was granted that she should be arrayed in fine linen, clean and white, for the fine linen is the righteousness of saints." Friends, we have no righteousness of our own. We can never do what is right or acceptable in God's eyes on our own power. But when we accept Jesus Christ as our Savior, when we ask him to live his life in our life, then we receive his righteousness. And he gives us strength and power to live the way he has called each person to live.
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8: But that's where all or nothing thinking leads to. My friend doesn't agree with me on this issue, so he's completely non-supportive. Is that true? No, but that's all or nothing thinking. And you know, in Bible times, we have those who didn't succumb to this, and we had those who did succumb to it. If you remember, Jacob and Esau. Esau is a great hunter. He doesn't have so good a day this day. He was out there in the field all day, hadn't eaten anything, and hadn't found his catch. And he comes back pretty famished, totally exhausted and worn out, and smells his favorite dish being cooked out in the field. And he's so weak and famished, he says, Jacob, give this to me or else I'll what? Die. Jacob says, how bad do you want it? And Esau says, I want it bad. And Jacob says, all right, how about your birthright for it? And Esau says, well, if I don't eat it, I'm going to die and I won't get the birthright anyways. So, yes, I'll sell the birthright. All or nothing thinking. And it turns out, for those who have analyzed such the situation and the net worth of Abraham that passed it on to Isaac, he sold greater than the holdings of Donald Trump for a bowl of lentils. Now it turns out, Jacob was interested in the spiritual part of it, Esau the physical part. And the interesting thing about that story is in the end, both got what they wanted. When Isaac died, they were both there together, and Jacob gave all of the assets to Esau and let him have all of the financial part of things. The only thing Jacob turned out to be interested in was the spiritual part of that. But yet you could see that all or nothing thinking led to significant problems. And even the temptation to all or nothing thinking given by Jacob led to significant problems in his own life that would have never happened had it not been for that distorted thought. Results of all or nothing thinking, low self-worth ends up being one of the results. Procrastinators. How do procrastinators get into this? They'll say, I can't get it all done now, so why even start? All or nothing thinking. Inability to complete or even start projects. Inflation of a problem. Frustration results from all or nothing thinking. And then pessimism is much more readily there at hand for the all or nothing thinkers. Discouragement tends to come in, and the ultimate all or nothing thinking is the suicidal thoughts. Let me just clarify some things in regards to this. Cognitive behavioral therapy talks about distorted thoughts. Are the thoughts that I mentioned, the examples, truly distorted? Yes. Now there is inappropriate all or nothing thinking. Not all or nothing thinking is untruthful. For instance, just in the physical sense, when a muscle fiber, for those of you who have been in biology, when a muscle fiber contracts, it either contracts all or not at all. Now, it's not just a muscle fiber contracting when your biceps are there. How strong that bicep is depends on how many muscle fibers are recruited to contract at the same time. And this is why over the course of time by training you can actually improve that. But as far as one muscle fiber is concerned, it's either all or nothing. As far as a neuron, when a neuron fires, it either fires all the way or not at all. And so there are definite all or nothing thinking. And ultimately, and so there is the appropriate aspect, but we need to discern, is this appropriate all or nothing thinking or is it inappropriate? And often we can, through God's grace, line up those thoughts with what's true. Most of humanity has a problem with inappropriate all or nothing thinking. They're thinking all or nothing thinking that is not anywhere close to it. And then those same people have a tendency to disregard the true all or nothing thoughts. Second aspect is

Matthew was doing very well, and we liked him a lot, but he was shy. And he had his eye on a girl for about 6 months before he mustered up enough courage to ask her out. And finally, he did so. And we thought he had a high likelihood of success. And he comes back to the dorm and he's shaking his head. And his head is down and he's walking real slow. And I thought, I wonder how things went. And so I said, Glenn, what happened? And he says, Neil, I'm destined to be lonely and miserable the rest of my life. What did she say? She said she had another event and couldn't go. And so you conclude that, I said. And he said, I got to thinking about it. If she just thought half as much about me as I think about her, she would have changed that event and gone along with me. So I'm destined to be lonely and miserable the rest of my life. Well, Glenn had overgeneralized in two ways. The first way he had overgeneralized was because she turned him down once, she was what? Always going to turn him down. Did he know that to be true? No, but he certainly assumed it. The second overgeneralization he made was that 100% of eligible women had identical taste to hers. And thus he would be endlessly rejected the rest of his life. Now, overgeneralization is always a distorted thought. Generalization is part of IQ. Generalization is making appropriate generalizations. But there is a tendency for those that have high IQs to actually overdo it and get into the distorted aspects of things simply because they're used to generalizing. They generalize from too few instances, for instance. They might have 6 or 7 instances that hit them and that do all the same thing, and so they make this assumption and they overgeneralize. Elijah was guilty of this. Elijah was set into major depression due to his response to a couple of events in his life after the great pinnacle there at Mount Carmel. And it wasn't just those activating events, it was the belief that led to his emotional consequence. And as I mentioned yesterday, the Lord had to put him on a depression recovery program. First, he gave him food. The angels came and fed him food. He was put on an exercise program, and then he was told to get out of the cave. In fact, he wouldn't get out of the cave, so the Lord had to do some fireworks to get that man out of the cave and get that sun out there and get the serotonin. And finally, after he did all of that spa experience on Elijah, the next thing he did for Elijah was cognitive behavioral therapy. And Elijah states, I'm the only one that has not bowed the knee to Baal. Holding that hypothesis a fact, generalizing from too few instances, and Elijah believed it so much he repeated it. The Lord's trying to deal with him and he repeats it later on. You know, if you see people just go back to their distortion and not wanting to give it up, you're actually in pretty good company because Elijah did the same thing. And finally, the Lord got through to him, no, you are dead wrong. There are how many? 7,000 that have not bowed the knee to Baal. And that was part of his recovery. Peter overgeneralized. He thought the gospel was not to go to any Gentile. Significant overgeneralization, and the Lord had to give him a pretty dramatic dream to straighten out that cognitive distortion. Peter understood the meaning of that dream clearly, and he no longer had that distorted thought the rest of his life. Paul had an overgeneralization in the opposite sense. Every Christian should be killed. Talk about overgeneralizing to the max. And Paul also had to be straightened out. People that overgeneralize repeatedly, particularly from too few instances, are described here by Ellen White. What it eventually results in. An obstinate man, a what type of man? Obstinate will not be readily convinced of anything which his sight cannot take in. He adheres to his own plans and opinions, be they right or wrong. He will make assertions as though he had all the aftersight and will uphold his ideas as all sufficient. Self has for so long been the ruling element that the unfortunate man considers it a virtue to have, as he thinks, a mind of his own. If his way is not followed, he will raise objections on every occasion and in small matters and in large. He will hold to his words whether they are true or whether they are what? Entirely false. This practice, often repeated, grows into continued habit and becomes character. Let's be

aware of overgeneralization, the third cognitive distortion, mental filter. This is where a black ink gets put in a beaker of water and it turns the entire beaker this black ink color. And an example of this was in medical school. We had an Asian bright medical student in our class. And at the end of the final exam in gross anatomy, histology, neuroanatomy, embryology, is probably the toughest exam I've taken. It was after my first semester of freshman year in medical school. I came out a little later than some of the students, and there was a group of them gathered around, and this Asian girl was crying, almost uncontrollably so, and I thought something had happened to her physically, and I went over to find out what was going on, and she started talking about the test. She could think of 17 questions already. She hadn't even cracked the book yet. 17 questions that she had gotten wrong. And she knew if she thought of 17 already that she had misanswered, that she had failed the test. And she was talking about how she wasn't cut out to be a physician. She was being consoled by her fellow medical students. She wouldn't be consoled. She went home and she told the whole story to her family. And said that it's no use for me going back to medical school, I failed. They tried to tell her, well, even if you failed this test, maybe next year you can repeat it, maybe we can delay a year, but still go back, see what biochemistry and physiology is like. And she said, I've always wanted to be a physician, but I'm not cut out for it. I can't do it. They coerced her, really, back there for the winter semester, and with trembling hands, she takes that test out. And there it is, minus 17, 83%. This is by far the highest grade in the class, A plus. So all of the mental torture, as medical students, all of the mental torture she put her family through during that terrible Christmas break that they had together was all due to this mental filter of going over those 17 questions in her mind, just focusing in on that to the exclusion of all else. Now, you can have a mental filter in the other sense as well. Mental filter in the other sense? Samson. He saw a beautiful woman of Philistia, and he's talking about how great she is, and his parents tried to give him some cognitive behavioral therapy and to try to get him to analyze things from a more comprehensive standpoint, particularly the spiritual standpoint. And what does Samson do? What does he say? Get her for me, for she what? Pleaseth me well. The mental filter aspect on just the superficial personality and the beautiful creature that he had in front of him was enough to say, this will outweigh all the rest. I'm going to utilize that mental filter and act on it. Was that wise? What a terrible mistake in just a few days I came about as a result of that mental filter. Joseph was tempted to have a mental filter. He was testing his brothers out when he was their governor. And of course, this is something that he had thought about for years in prison. The words that they said to him, how they treated him, were being repeated. And although he had total power over them and could have taken revenge, when he identified himself, they knew that that was coming. But yet he said, no. You meant it for evil. God turned it into good. And he would not utilize that mental filter and respond in that way. Christ himself on the cross was tempted to utilize a mental filter with everything that was happening to him. And he said, no, Father, forgive them, for they know not what they do. When we get into mental filters, we often get into pessimism. Pessimism is very common in the human race. And here's another statement from the pen of Ellen White. It is the duty of everyone to cultivate cheerfulness instead of brooding over sorrow and troubles. Many not only make themselves wretched in this way, but they sacrifice health and happiness to a what type of imagination? A morbid imagination. There are things in their surroundings that are not agreeable. Is that true for all of us? Are there things in our surroundings that are not agreeable? Yes, there are things that are not agreeable. And their countenances wear a continual frown that more plainly than words expresses discontent. These depressing emotions are a great what?
injury to them health-wise, for by hindering the process of digestion, they interfere with nutrition. While grief and anxiety cannot remedy a

0: single evil. Grief and anxiety cannot remedy what? A single evil. They can do great harm. But cheerfulness and hope, while they brighten the pathway of others, are life unto those that find them, and health to all their flesh. The fourth cognitive distortion, disqualifying the positive. Now, mental filter just takes a look, particularly the highest tendency is to take a look at the negative, although I also showed it can be taking a look at the positive and blowing that out of proportion. Number four, you acknowledge the positive, but you totally discount it. And so you're actually seeing it. So on the surface, it seems to be more objective, but in reality, it can be even more dangerous. An example of this, to show you where it can lead to. This type of thinking, this girl was in the behavioral medicine unit. I was asked to consult on her for nutritional reasons. The psychiatrist said, Dr. Nedley, you handle her nutrition, and I will handle her medications, and told me a little bit about her condition. And so I did. We changed some things nutritionally in her. In the next couple of days, the doctor was ready to dismiss her. At least that's what she told me. He said, he's coming in this afternoon. He's going to discharge me. But she says, you know what, Dr. Nedley? There is nobody in this world that cares a whip stitch about me. And I said, that's not true. I said, I wouldn't be here if I didn't care for you. I have a lot of other things I could do. I care for you. And furthermore, I've noticed the staff. They like being in your room. In fact, they've told me how much they've enjoyed being in your room and talking with you and cutting up with you. And she says, those people don't count. Disqualifying the positive. Because they're not part of the real world. Anyone who's part of the real world cannot think anything positive about me. Well, fortunately, I'd been here the evening before when I saw her family and some of her friends visiting her. And I said, they came in and visited you. Obviously, they care something about you. And she says, those people don't count. Why? Because they don't know the real me. Anyone who knows the real me recognizes I'm rotten to the core and can't think anything positive about me. Now, in reality, she had some elements of truth there, because inside we all have some bad tendencies, etc. But yet she was disqualifying the positive, totally saying those things don't count, and I had to call her psychiatrist and tell him that I thought she needed to stay for some cognitive behavioral therapy. Now, what disqualifying the positive also does is it affects motivation. Those that have motivation problems, this is their cognitive distortion, or one of their primary cognitive distortions. Other examples. It sounds rewarding, but I know there are so many struggles accompanying those who try to win souls that I will be absolutely overwhelmed. Have you been to a soul-winning seminar, heard stories, and think, well, I'm sure that happened, and yeah, it happened to them, but if I get involved in this, I'm going to be absolutely overwhelmed. Disqualifying the positive. Saul knew David, and knew David had a lot of positives, but he totally disqualified those positives and sought his life because of this cognitive distortion. Nabal. David was protecting his own flocks, but yet Nabal wasn't there to protect him. Here's some ways of combating the fourth cognitive distortion. Hannah Moore says, obstacles are those frightful things you see when you do what? Take your eyes off your goal. Stay focused on the goal. Don't disqualify the positive. Henry Ford says, think you can, think you can't. Either way, you'll be right. Thomas Fuller says, he does not believe who does not live according to his belief. He does not believe who does not live according to his belief. Anne Frank says, I don't think of all the misery, but of the beauty that still remains. Lee Salk says, when it gets dark enough, you can see the stars. David Schwartz says, we can turn setbacks into victories. We can turn setbacks into what? Victories. Find the lesson, apply it, and move on. Then look back on defeat and smile. Abraham Lincoln says, determine that the thing can and shall be done, and then we shall find the way. Not disqualifying the positive. Having those goals, particularly important, truthful goals, there will keep us from getting discouraged. Will Rogers, I have a lot of respect for Will Rogers. He was a pilot. He's from Oklahoma. The Oklahoma City Airport's named after him. And he was there in the Dust Bowl era when a lot of the Oklahomans migrated to California. And he stated that when that happened, the average IQ went up in both states. You have to have a little bit of IQ to understand that. He also said this, it's not what we don't know that hurts us so much. It's what we know for sure that just ain't so. And this is what happens. Those that have lack of emotional intelligence assume they know things for sure that just ain't so. This is a study from Ohio State. 224 subjects studies their degree of optimism and pessimism. Pessimism predicted anxiety, perceived stress, and physical disease. Optimism, what do you think optimism predicted? You would think the opposite, but actually it predicted nothing. There can be a problem with being too optimistic, and that is when reality continues to set in. However, most Americans have a problem with being too pessimistic. The study's author said, while the power on positive thinking is encouraged as a way to improve health and well-being, this study shows it's more important to do what? Avoid the negative thinking. The Zurich axiom goes like this. Optimism means expecting the best, but confidence means knowing how to handle the worst. Never make a move if you are merely optimistic. You need to have that confidence to know how to handle the worst. And when you have a high degree of EQ, you will be able to handle the worst. Mind reading is a cognitive distortion. We are engaged in mind reading when we say, I know what you're thinking. You're only saying that because, don't hand me that. You know what I mean. You would never do that unless, I just know they are talking about me right now. If he really cared, he wouldn't do that. Studies have shown, there's been some well-done studies on mind reading, there's only a 1 in 4 chance you'll be right with strangers or those you don't know well. A 1 in 4 chance. I was actually at a dinner last night where one of the seminar speakers was engaged in the practice of mind reading of someone he didn't know next to him and was actually doing a good job. He was getting the 1 in 4 chance that was there, but he could have equally made some significant mistakes. Studies have also been shown on women and men. Who do you think does better in regards to mind reading? It turns out they're equal in their ability to read the minds of others. Now, if you know someone very well, for instance, a spouse, you've had a loving relationship with them for years, it turns out you'll only be right 4 out of 5 times. So it raises it up to 80%, but if you can assume that you know what someone else is thinking who you know very well, and you definitely think that you know that, and it happens to be that 1 out of 5 chance you're going to be wrong, you're going to significantly adverse affect that relationship. Dr. William X., professor of psychology at the University of Texas and author of the book Everyday Mind Reading, Understanding What Other People Think and Feel, is a good book to take a look at in regards to mind reading. Now, we need to understand this. The Bible says, who can read the heart? The Lord. It says, man looketh on the outward appearance, but the Lord looketh on the heart. There are times when we, through the Spirit of God and through experience, and particularly the Spirit of God, we can take a good educated guess in regards to what someone is thinking and be able to respond in an appropriate way in anticipation. But I can tell you, without the Spirit of God influencing you and without a deep study of humanity, often you're wrong. We've had people who die suddenly in a hospital, loving relationship with them. The chaplain will come up and see this individual crying and sobbing and say, you know, all sorts of things in regards to what they assume that's going on, and then they find out that the individual didn't even have a close relationship with them at all, but they were getting a $2,500 retirement check every month because they were still alive. And now that they're gone, they're going to be not getting $2,500 a month, and so they're crying and sobbing because of that, and not because they lost the individual in the hospital. And so there's all sorts, you can assume some things that are often quite incorrect. Okay, we're about ready to close. Two texts I'd like to close with on this session, and then remember there's part two. We've only discussed half of the cognitive distortions. The last half are also very important. But here's what Corinthians says, casting down what? Imaginations and every high thing that exalted itself against the knowledge of God, and bringing into captivity how many thoughts? Every thought to the obedience of Christ. The psalmist tells us those who are going to be most successful, ultimately successful. He says, Lord, who shall abide in thy tabernacle? Who shall dwell in thy holy hill? What a desirable goal that is. And then he answers, he that walketh uprightly and worketh righteousness And notice the last phrase. Speaketh the truth, where? In his heart. Not to others. The commandment talks about telling each other the truth. That's important as well. But he's talking about those who are ultimately successful are going to think true and accurate thoughts. They are speaking the absolute truth in their own heart. And they're okay when they don't know an answer and when they're not going to assume. They're okay with that because they know there is someone who does know. And they can have that association with them, with him, the Spirit of God.
1: 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For more information, go to www.nedleyhealthsolutions.com.
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6: Now as touching things offered unto idols, we know that we all have knowledge. Knowledge puffeth up, but charity edifieth. And if any man think that he knoweth anything, he knoweth nothing yet as he ought to know. But if any man love God, the same is known of him. As concerning therefore the eating of those things that are offered in sacrifice unto idols, we know that an idol is nothing in the world, and that there is none other God but one. For though there be that are called gods, whether in heaven or in earth, as there be gods many and lords many, but to us there is but one God, the Father, of whom are all things, and we in him, and one Lord Jesus Christ, by whom are all things, and we by him. Howbeit there is not in every man that knowledge. For some with conscience of the idol unto this hour eat it as a thing offered unto an idol, and their conscience being weak is defiled. But meat commendeth us not to God, for neither if we eat are we the better, neither if we eat not are we the worse.
7: But take heed lest by any means this liberty of yours become a stumbling block to them that are weak. For if any man see thee, which hast knowledge, sit at meat in the idol's temple, shall not the conscience of him which is weak be emboldened to eat those things which are offered to idols? And through thy knowledge shall the weak brother perish for whom Christ died? But when ye sin so against the brethren, and wound their weak conscience, ye sin against Christ. Wherefore, if meat make my brother to offend, I will eat no flesh while the world standeth, lest I make my brother to offend.
8: Ask, and it shall be given you. Seek, and ye shall find. Knock, and it shall be opened unto you. For everyone that asketh receiveth, and he that seeketh findeth. And to him that knocketh it shall be opened.
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9: Now a look at your afternoon weather on Vacaville Fairfield Christian Talk Radio. Sunny today with a high near 79 and lows around 53. Partly sunny tomorrow with a high of 74 and lows around 53. For your Sunday, intermittent clouds with a high near 77 and lows around 53. And for Monday, intermittent clouds with a high near 74 and lows around 52. That's your afternoon weather on Vacaville Fairfield Christian Talk Radio.
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0: From the Christian News Radio Network, I'm Jim Miller. Kevin Warsh will be sworn in by President Trump soon as the next Federal Reserve Chairman. White House ceremony follows Warsh's Senate confirmation vote along most party lines. The 56-year-old will succeed Jerome Powell, whose term expired earlier this month. Americans filling up the roads as they head to their Memorial Day holiday destinations. Despite high gas prices, AAA projects 45 million Americans will travel at least 50 miles from home between now and the Memorial Day holiday. Out of that total, 39.1 million expected to drive, while 3.66 million expected to fly to their destination. U.S. citizens returning to the states from the Congo will be adding a stop to their itinerary. Washington Dulles International Airport. News Nation's Brooke Schaefer reports there they'll go through enhanced public health screening in an effort to contain any spread of the Ebola virus.
1: The CDC announced these new guidelines Thursday as we also learned a plane bound for Detroit was diverted to Canada when a passenger from the Congo boarded that plane by accident. Flight restrictions for people without U.S. passports are already in place to prevent the spread of this disease. But we spoke with an infectious disease doctor who said while this outbreak is concerning, the average American traveler shouldn't panic for now.
0: The CDC reports between Uganda and Congo, there have been 34 confirmed cases and around 134 suspected deaths from the outbreak. U.S. lawmakers trying once again to make daylight saving time permanent. In 2022, the Senate tried to make it year-round, but the measure didn't pass the House. Yesterday, a House committee voted in favor of it. The measure is supported by President Trump, but is expected to face opposition in the Senate. Congress is out for the holiday weekend without passing the nearly $70 billion bill that would have funded ICE and border control. News Nation's Alicia Nieves has that story.
2: The main sticking point that ended up tanking the vote, at least for now, was that new anti-weaponization fund introduced this week. We know this is a nearly $1.8 billion fund. It was a topic of a tense meeting between Senate Republicans and Acting Attorney General Todd Blanche just hours before the reconciliation vote was pulled. That newly proposed fund would create a pool of taxpayer money to pay out those who claim that they were unfairly targeted by previous administrations.
0: Republicans also pushed back on another $1 billion that would be used for security in Trump's new ballroom. President Trump will be in upstate New York today to give a speech about his economic success. Republican Congressman Mike Lawler welcoming the visit to Rockland Community College and claims Trump has a lot to be proud of. Lawler's House race is viewed as one of the most competitive in the upcoming midterms. And NASCAR continues to mourn the loss of legendary driver Kyle Busch, who passed away yesterday at the age of 41 after being hospitalized with a severe illness. From Christian News Radio Network, I'm Jim Miller. To hear this and other reports on demand, visit ChristianNewsRadio.org.
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4: The post-quarantine era. So this morning I have four different passages that I would like for us to examine today. The first passage will be our springboard for the entire sermon. In fact, it will be where we get our sermonic thesis from. And the other three texts will lead us to our 3 points for the message today. So let's begin with Hebrews chapter 10 and verse 25. Let us not neglect our meeting together, as some people do, but encourage one another, especially now that the day of his return is drawing near. This is a compelling passage of Scripture, and it has a clear message. It speaks to what we understand to be the core of our religious experience with each other and with God. This is the passage that we quote when we're trying to convince someone that an active and healthy relationship with God is not simply vertical. That if we're really going to experience the joy of the Lord, we must also have horizontal relationships with other people. Hebrews 10:25 is where we get the idea that alone time with God, though essential, is not the only aspect of our Christian walk. We must not forsake the assembling of ourselves together, as the King James puts it. And for years, we understood this text to pretty much mean one thing. This is the text that means, come to the church building and gather for worship. But the pandemic of 2020 arrived, and it challenged the way we think about this subject, because for an extended period of time, we could no longer gather together physically. And the pain of that time period pushed us out of our comfort zone, and we started to distill out of the Hebrews 10:25 text a principle for the words gather, assemble, and meet, since we could not accomplish that goal through traditional means. Gather means to come together. And we figured that there must be a way to keep that principle alive, even though we could not follow that to the letter of the law. Now, I start here with this point for a specific reason. It's because you may not realize something that 2020 taught us. It introduced a new thing that I call post-pandemic thinking. Post-pandemic thinking. That is, reimagining an established norm in a new and creative way. Post-pandemic thinking. Now, that's just a fancy way of saying that the pandemic allowed us to think differently about our methods. It gave us an excuse to reimagine church and what it could be in these last days. Now, I use the words allowed and excuse on purpose because there's something about our human nature. I'm not sure what it is, but something about us, there are certain subjects that for some reason we can't think deeply about how we do them because there's something about the thing itself that feels bigger than us reimagining or thinking about it. And I think church is one of those things. Another one of those things is work. The Great Resignation is this time period that happened during the pandemic and just afterwards where people started to resign from their jobs in large droves. You know what I think happened? I think people were at home, sitting down in their living rooms, and the stuff that they weren't doing at their job didn't cause the world to crumble. The world kept spinning even though they weren't doing what they always done. And I think people started to say, wait a minute, maybe I don't have to do this. The pandemic gave us an excuse to rethink how we work. I think the same exact thing happened with the way that we do church. Post-pandemic thinking. Quarantine did that for us. So I want us today to be bold and courageous. Everybody say bold. Everybody say courageous. I want us to be bold and courageous about rethinking some of our methods in light of the post-pandemic era. So, I want to begin with the first passage. We've got three of them. I told you that already. Two are from the book of Ephesians. And let me remember where the other one is from. Well, it won't matter. I'll just get to it at the time. You won't get to it before me, so it's fine. The first one is in Ephesians chapter 5. Verses 15 through 17. This is the New Living Translation, and I want to read it for you right now. So, be careful how you live. Don't live like fools, like those who are not wise. Make the most of every opportunity in these evil days. Don't act thoughtlessly, but understand what the Lord wants you to do. Wow, it's a good text. Here's the first thing. The first thing we need to do in this post-pandemic era, if we want success as a church, we must learn to make every moment matter. We've got to learn to make every moment matter. Repeat after me if you would. Christians should live deliberately. We are not haphazard people. If you believe those things, say amen. Paul in Ephesians is very clear in this passage that as believers, we should be careful how we live. He said we should be wise and not live like fools. And how do we demonstrate that wisdom? By making the most of every opportunity. In other words, Christians are always looking for opportunities to have an impact for Jesus Christ. That should be our posture. If we're going to be effective at church in this post-quarantine era, we must have this same mindset. We must keep our senses aware of opportunities to make an impact for the kingdom of God. I love what Pastor Warfield says sometimes. Pastor Warfield, every so often, we'll be in a meeting and we'll be talking about a particular obstacle or something that's going on. He said this multiple times. This is why I remember. It sticks out in my mind. Sometimes he'll say, where some see obstacles, I like to see opportunities. I got it right, right? That's what you say. That's what he says. I love that attitude because every day we are faced with challenges and problems and roadblocks. But what if we changed our perspective? What if we changed our mentality? What if we changed our mindset when these events happen and when we get to these situations? What if instead of seeing these as things that keep us from doing stuff, what if we saw these as opportunities for doing something greater? Paul says, and you can have the very attitude that we're talking about now if you simply live to make every moment matter. Even your obstacles can be opportunities when you have that outlook on life. I really like to define words because sometimes, you know, you say something and you assume that it's a common word and people will know what you're talking about. But I think sometimes we bring our experiences to words. And so you may have a little nuanced definition about what you think about a word means. So I like to define them in my sermon just to make sure that we have the same idea of what we're talking about. Let's define opportunity. Here's what the word opportunity means. A set of circumstances that makes it possible to do something. Opportunity. A set of circumstances that makes it possible to do something. All right, what about obstacle? Here's what obstacle means. A thing that blocks one's way or prevents or hinders progress. You hear that? See the difference? Now, I want to know, can you see how one event, one circumstance, one thing could either be the thing that allows you to do something, encourages you to do something, to accomplish it, or is a roadblock? Could you see that that one thing could be one or the other, depending on your perspective? Do you know we have the power to turn obstacles into opportunities? Think about the Bible. Think about the many times that Jesus himself was faced with obstacles, and he used those to turn them into opportunities. Think about 5,000 hungry people. Actually, probably more than 5,000. The Bible says 5,000 because it was only counting the men. But if you count the women and children, some scholars say there may have been 20,000 that were hungry on this particular day. And there was no food for them to eat. And the disciples said, send them away. Because the disciples saw that there was an obstacle. These people are hungry. We don't have anything to feed them. This is going to be an angry mob in a second. Jesus said, don't send them away. You feed them. He said, let's take this obstacle and make it an opportunity. Little boy has a lunch with 5 loaves and 2 fish. And Jesus takes those and multiplies it so that everybody can eat. And then afterwards, there's still 12 baskets full. Look at the opportunity. God turned an obstacle into an opportunity. And I believe we serve a God who can still turn obstacles into opportunities. But if we don't have the right mindset, we won't even allow him to do it. It's important for us to realize, if we're just going through the motions, if we're just coming to church and doing the regular stuff we always do, we'll never turn obstacles into opportunities. That won't happen. So we've got to start thinking about it and trying to make every moment matter. It's time for us to get serious about making our lives matter. Let's make this thing count. Let's give it a full effort. Let's lay things on the line. Let's be more deliberate about our connecting with people in a meaningful way so that we can be a real light in the dark place for them. Because Paul teaches us that we must learn to make every moment matter. No more wasted energy going through the motions. Who says amen to that today? Our second point, Isaiah 43. Isaiah 43, 18 and 19. And I've got this in the NIV. The Bible says, forget, everybody say forget. Forget the former things. Do not dwell on the past. See, I'm doing a new thing. Now it springs up. Do you not perceive it? I am making a way in the wilderness and streams in the wasteland. Here's the second thing. The second thing we need to do in this post-pandemic era, if we want to have real success, we must get comfortable with change. We've got to get comfortable with change. Repeat after me. Change is all around us, whether we like it or not. You believe that, say amen. If you can see that, say amen. Change is happening all around us, whether we like it or not. Isaiah is very clear that we should not live in the past. Now, I've preached an entire sermon on this passage before. Now, there's nothing wrong with recalling the past. I say that in the sermon too. In fact, recalling the past is an effective way for us to remain full of faith, because it's when we come up against hardships that we can recall how God came through for us in the past, and that will encourage us all over again. In fact, one author says, one of my favorite authors, we have nothing to fear for the future except we shall forget the way the Lord has led us and his teachings in our past history. So recalling the past is okay. There's nothing wrong with that. But Isaiah says there is something wrong with living in the past. And it's when our past was great that we're sometimes tempted to live there in our minds. Just going to pause there for a second. Now here's the thing. We used to actually say something about this at the beginning of the pandemic. At the beginning of the pandemic, we would sometimes say, I can't wait till things get back to normal. And in some ways, I understood what we were saying. It made sense. But as the quarantine dragged on, I think we all began to realize, you know what? A new normal is beginning to emerge. And if I'm going to keep living in the past, I might get left behind. Can't live in the past. Change is inevitable. You know what, though? We don't really like change, do we? I heard a saying the other day, no one likes change except diapers, babies with diapers, I meant to say. Babies and diapers. They're the only ones that really like change. But maybe it's more accurate to say that no one likes to be changed, even if that change means that we'll have a significant benefit. I don't know what that is, but for whatever reason, change is uncomfortable. Change is often inconvenient. Change sometimes is hard on us. What's change? The word change means to make different, to alter, or modify. Let's just face it. We like things the way that they are. And it seems like just when we start getting used to or get comfortable with something, that something else starts to change. And believe it or not, the post-pandemic era is all about change and wide open possibilities. We've almost been given a blank canvas to paint on so that we can rethink the methods and the ways that we do the things that actually got us here in the first place. There's a lot of stuff that got us to this place as a church that no longer has any relevance because of how much has changed. Can't keep doing the same stuff. The world is so different because of the circumstances we've been faced with over the last several years. And the businesses and corporations and worship centers and religious entities that are open to change are the ones having the effectiveness in the last days. You see, the pandemic has forced major change on the entire world. Not just incremental change. Not just, you know, slowly over time. The changes we're seeing are happening rapidly. The difference is so stark that you'd look crazy if you tried to accomplish the things you tried to accomplish before the old ways. I'll give you an example of what I mean. How crazy would it have been if in the middle of the quarantine we would have decided to continue to have in-person board meetings? My question is, do you think that board members would have come out pre-vaccine to meet at the church center in that small boardroom in order to have board meetings? Do you think that would happen? No way. No way we could accomplish that. So instead of just making it so that the church halts and doesn't have any effectiveness anymore, we rapidly and easily changed. And think about it for a second. Before the quarantine, we all felt that Zoom was an inferior way to meet, but now we think it's superior. Why? Because the circumstances of life have made it harder to do things the way we used to do them. It's a big deal for us. We went from being taking an inferior way of doing things to now that same thing being a superior way just because of a little change in our focus based on what was happening in our circumstance in life. This is sometimes what it takes for us to rethink how we reach the world for Jesus Christ. Our potential for impact is limitless if we could simply get comfortable with change. Our last point. Last one. Ephesians chapter 3, verses 11 and 12. This time in the English Standard Version. Here's what the Bible says. This was according to the eternal purpose that he has realized in Christ Jesus our Lord. Here it is. In whom we have boldness and access with confidence through our faith in him. The third and final thing that we must do to get the most out of this post-quarantine era is we must walk in boldness and courage of Christ. We must walk in the boldness and courage of Christ. Repeat after me. God has not given us a spirit of fear. If you believe that, say amen today. Paul says to the Christians from the church in Ephesus that it's in Christ that we find both boldness and confidence. Do you see that? Now, I love this because those are two words that we don't think very highly of in the Christian church. But Paul elevates them as long as they are in Christ. Confidence, boldness. That's an important distinction, by the way, because if we're bold in our own strength, we will often find failure. But when we're bold in Christ Jesus, we always find his success, even if it meant we failed right beforehand. Have you heard the saying, fortune favors the bold? Well, I believe that saying is true for Christians when we're connected to Christ. Here's what the word bold means. Bold. Showing an ability to take risks. Confident and courageous. You see that? Bold. Showing the ability to take risks. Confident and courageous. When we are bold and brave and courageous in Christ, we will find all kinds of success in our mission to the world. But the hard part is that there will always be risk involved. You know what risk is, right? Risk is a situation involving exposure or danger. You know, the biggest obstacle to trying to do new things, besides our loath for change, the biggest obstacle besides our loath for change, doing new things for God, is the fear of failure. Did you know that? But we need to get comfortable with failure if we ever want to find what is effective in this rapidly changing world. The only way to find out is to try it, and if it doesn't work, we modify it, try it again. If it still doesn't work, we modify it, try it again. Nothing wrong with failure. In fact, they actually say you should try to fail fast. The faster you fail, the faster you'll get to the solution of what it is you're trying to accomplish. Until we have a method that yields our desired outcome, we need to continue to try things, continue to be bold, continue to take the risk of maybe not doing it right the first time. That's okay. Trying new things in the face of failure will take courage and boldness. We can be bold and courageous in Jesus' name because He will give us strength to rely on Him for everything. You believe that? Say amen today. We're going to be tempted to shrink back into our old ways and to do what is comfortable. But we need to instead be ready to seize the day for Jesus Christ our Lord. And I want to know right now, are you ready to be bold for Christ? If you are, we need to remember those three things. We got to walk in boldness and the courage of Christ. That was the third thing, I'm sorry. We got to walk in boldness and the courage of Christ. So that's it. Post-quarantine era is filled with possibilities and opportunities if we seize them in Jesus' name. But we must first make every moment matter. Second, get comfortable with change. And third, walk in the boldness and courage of Christ. That's what I want today. What about you? I want to be effective in this post-quarantine era. If that's you, raise your hand right now. If you know you can't do it by yourself, raise your other hand. Now look up and say, I surrender. Praise the Lord.
3: 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We hope the episode shared today has been uplifting. For further information about our program and speakers, please contact us at 1-800-617-WORD. 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Until next time, remember to keep Jesus, the true word of life, by your side.
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John Calvin was born in Nyon, near Paris, on the 10th of July, 1509. He was thus only a child of 8 years old when Martin Luther, a man of 34 years old, nailed his famous 95 Theses to the door of the church in Wittenberg. Calvin did not experience the harsh upbringing that Luther had, but had a happy start to life, enjoying every prospect of success and numerous educational advantages. At the age of 12, he was appointed to a chaplaincy in a church in his hometown. His head was shaved and he received a tonsure. As he grew up, he wanted to become a priest and was soon noted for his intellectual ability, his blameless life, and his religious devotion. It was confidently anticipated that he would grow up to become a great defender of the Catholic Church. Calvin had heard of the new doctrines with a shudder, not doubting at all that those who believed them, the heretics, were worthy and deserving of the fires to which they were often taken. At the age of 14, a plague hit the town where Calvin was living, and so he moved from his town here to Paris and studied at the University of Paris. An interesting coincidence took place whereby one of his fellow pupils was a boy by the name of Ignatius Loyola. Ignatius Loyola would grow up to found the Jesuits, a movement very, very different from the one that Calvin would lead later in his life. Two pupils, both outstanding, but who would both have a vastly different impact on the world. Calvin later on left studying for the priesthood and went to study law after his father's footsteps and after his wishes as well. He completed his doctorate in law at the University of Orleans, but after the death of his father, he would reevaluate his course and direction in life. Calvin's cousin had joined with the Reformers, and whilst in public when speaking with him, Calvin would strongly defend the positions of the church and reject new teachings. When he was alone, he would ponder the words. Conviction of sin gripped him. He saw himself without an intercessor. Confession and penance were resorted to in vain, but none could bring about peace. One day he decided to visit a public square and he witnessed the burning of a martyr. He was filled with wonder at the expression of peace that was on his face, and he contrasted this with his own feelings of emptiness, doubt, and darkness. He knew that the martyrs rested their faith on God's word, and so he proposed that he would study the Bible to see if he could find the secret of their joy. As he studied the Bible, he found Jesus Christ. No one knows for sure when Calvin experienced conversion, but that he did is not open to question. His conversion was definite enough to cause him to relinquish all income from church sources and abandon any idea of entering the legal profession. This decision would have been costly, causing him to give up an immense salary and all comforts that he was accustomed to in life. Calvin joined a small band of Protestants and preached the gospel from home to home for 2 years. The authorities were determined to capture him and kill him, and they came to his place of abode. But due to the quick thinking of some of his friends, they detained the officers at the door.

you're doing something that your parents have imposed upon you and that you don't really feel is your calling. And God may be calling you to something different. And I want to appeal to you that if that is the case, then follow the leading of the Lord. You may have to change your course of study. You may have to change your occupation. But when you do that, that's when true satisfaction, purpose, and meaning comes in our lives.

0: give your students a sense of what it was like to live on the vast frontier when you're surrounded by suburbia. 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
1: Here in Loudoun County, Virginia, where I live, it's still possible to drive down dirt roads and see picturesque landscapes with stone walls and livestock grazing in the fields. But for many a modern student, their daily landscape looks nothing like the land surveyed by George Washington or documented in the journals of Lewis and Clark. For some kids, it's hard to envision the world before Walmart. Try taking your student back in time by including the work of 19th century American landscape painters in your study of history. Such painters captured the vast, undeveloped beauty of the fertile frontier. These paintings make it easy to understand why adventurous men sought new opportunities in the West. One group in particular, known as the Hudson River School, made landscape painting their specialty. They painted large canvases with scenes from the Hudson River Valley and other areas of the Northeast. Thomas Cole led this movement to document the beauty of the American scene. You can examine Thomas Cole's 1826 painting called Pastoral Landscape with Fishermen, or Frederick Edwin Church's spectacular painting of Niagara Falls. When you study the westward expansion, look at Albert Bierstadt's Oregon Trail painted in 1869, and consider the work of Frederick Remington, who captured the spirit of the West with his work celebrating the cowboy and the American Indian. Open your students' eyes to historic America by adding the work of these great artists to your study of history. I'm Mike Ferris.
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2: In balance and home life, winning isn't everything, it's the only thing. That's our moniker here at Winning at Home, and I'm Dan Seaborn with today's Family Moment. Someone made an observation they asked of me the other day, and it was this: Dan, do families have vacations anymore? I mean, how often do you hear a family saying, we're taking a week, we're going here, or we're going there, because life has become so complicated, there are so many different things we're committed to, and thanks to all these cell phones, everyone has constant contact with us. And don't get me wrong, I love cell phones. You can travel with them and have immediate contact with your family. I do it all the time. But in this fast-paced world where everything is so interconnected, it can be very hard to get away. And I want to challenge you, even if it means saving up some money to be able to do it, even if you've got a plan a year in advance, whatever it takes, make sure you get a family vacation. I really believe it is important and a great thing for the children to experience and pass on to their children. If we miss it, this generation, and I'm in my 40s, and I ask those of you who are in that area to listen to me, if we don't do this with our kids, they won't know what it's like to pass that on to their kids. We've got to keep the family vacation alive. And I want you to have one. It may be one day, it may be one week, but have one. Get away and say, kids, mom, dad, whoever, this is for us. We need it. 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
4: 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Except the Lord keep the city, the watchman waketh but in vain. It is vain for you to rise up early.

0: early, to sit up late, to eat the bread of sorrows. For so he giveth his beloved sleep. Lo, children are an heritage of the Lord, and the fruit of the womb is his reward. As arrows are in the hand of a mighty man, so are children of the youth. Happy is the man that hath his quiver full of them. They shall not be ashamed, but they shall speak with the enemies in the gate.
1: Psalm 15, a psalm of David.
2: Lord, who shall abide in thy tabernacle? Who shall dwell in thy holy hill? He that walketh uprightly, and worketh righteousness, and speaketh the truth in his heart. He that backbiteth not with his tongue, nor doeth evil to his neighbor, nor taketh up a reproach against his neighbor. In whose eyes a vile person is contemned, but he honoreth them that fear the Lord. He that sweareth to his own hurt, and changeth not. He that putteth not out his money to usury, nor taketh reward against the innocent. He that doeth these things shall never be moved.
3: Bless them which persecute you, bless and curse not. Bless them which persecute you, bless and curse not.
4: Here we are.
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6: Can I ring the bell?
7: May I ring the bell?
6: But I want to.
4: Well, somebody better, or we'll miss our visit with Mrs. G.
8: Hello, I'm glad to see you. I was listening for you. Come on in.
9: How about some stories?
8: Stories? Yes, I've got some specially for you.
10: What a terrible sight. Jericho in flames. And what a smell. Evie and Zared from their black goat hair tent at Gilgal are watching the great flames leap up into the sky and smelling the horrible smell of burning. Other children, too, at Gilgal with their mothers and fathers are watching Jericho burn. Every single thing in Jericho has to be destroyed. Orders from the Lord, Joshua had said. Absolutely everything has to be burned up, except the gold and silver, iron and bronze. That has to be brought to the Lord's treasury. Evie and Zared had heard what Joshua had said. Their father Eliad had told them. The Lord has condemned everything to be destroyed. No Israelite may take anything from Jericho. Evie doesn't know it. Zared doesn't know it. Their father and mother don't know it. Even Joshua doesn't know it. One person has taken some loot from Jericho for himself. Gold, silver, and a robe. And right now, he's hiding it in his tent. No one knows. No one but God. We shall surely hear about this later on. You see if we don't.
8: Zared, see those people over there outside our camp? A young lady and two big boys, I guess they are her brothers. And an older man and woman, I guess they are the mother and father. They look like a family. They are not dressed like Israelites. They are dressed like the traders we used to see coming to sell us things when we lived in the wilderness.
10: Oh, you've got good eyesight and plenty of imagination, Evie. Her brother says, you have to watch your imagination. You're not always right, you know. You make up things that aren't true. I saw those people brought there a while ago, Zared added with a shrug.
8: They're sitting down now, Evie goes on, facing this way. Their backs to the flames. I guess they can't bear to look at the flames from the burning city. Zared, I've guessed.
10: Evie is excited now.
8: You remember, Papa told us that one house and family in Jericho was not to be destroyed because the lady had hidden the two spies that Uncle Joshua sent to Jericho. She saved their lives. No warrior was to touch the house with the red cord hanging in the window, remember? Well, I guess it's them. It's them. I guess they're frightened. They don't know what's going to happen to them.
11: Well, says Zarid, what they do know, if they are that family, is that they've been saved from the burning city.
8: I guess they can't bear to watch their home going up in flames. And they must be sad for all the rest of the people who have perished, their friends. I would like to go and talk to them and...
11: Oh, that's you all over, Evie, her big brother interrupts. Talk, talk, talk. You can't talk to them yet. Those people are from Jericho. They are unclean, and they have to stay outside the camp until they are purified. I know the rules, I think. Evie and Zarid are still watching when Joshua and the two young Israelite warriors stride over to the little group of foreigners sitting on the ground.
8: I wonder what they're telling Uncle Joshua, and I wonder what Joshua is saying to them. I imagine the two warriors are saying, Joshua, this is the young lady who hid our spies. She saved their lives. And I guess Uncle Joshua is saying to her, thank you. You saved the lives of our spies, and we have saved your lives. Are these your family?
11: Later that day, a black goat hair tent was pitched outside the Israelite camp for this family. A day or two later, when Evie and Zarid were looking out of their tent, Evie started jumping up and down.
8: That's Priest Azariah going into their tent now. At least, I think it's Priest Azariah. It's hard to see from this distance who it is, but it's a priest. I know by how he's dressed. Yes, yes, it is Priest Azariah. It's the way he walks, and he's going into their tent now.
11: Well, somebody's got to teach them about our God and tell them the stories of Israel, Zarid says.
12: As they listened each day to Priest Azariah telling them in their tent about the Lord God of Israel and his law, Rahab and her family wanted more and more to belong to him and his people. The initiation rites were performed, ceremonial washings, and circumcision for the boys and Rahab's father. At the end of 7 days, Evie and Zarid see Rahab's black goat hair tent being taken down and carried towards Joshua's tribe, which was Evie and Zarid's tribe, the tribe of Ephraim. And would you believe it? I'm imagining, of course. Rahab's tent was now pitched next to Evie's and Zarid's. Were they ever excited? Mr. Azariah the priest introduced them. Evie and Zarid, this is Daniel and Agat, Mr. Azariah said, introducing the two boys. You'll want to be friends. They're about your age, Zarid. This family, Priest Azariah said, introducing Eliad and Shira and Evie and Zarid to Rahab and her parents. This family will tell you many things about living as the Lord's chosen people. You will soon feel you belong to the Lord's people. You belong already. But in a short time, you will feel that you do. After taking the city of Jericho, all the warriors returned to their tents at Gilgal. They must have been utterly exhausted. What a terrible time they'd had. Joshua pronounced an awful curse on anyone who tried to rebuild the city of Jericho. Cursed by the Lord be the man who tries to rebuild this city of Jericho. The man who lays the foundation will lose his oldest son. The man who sets up the gates will lose his younger son. The city of Ai was the next city Israel had to conquer. Joshua sent men to Ai. Go up and spy out the area, he said. The spies came back and reported to Joshua. Ai is a small city. It will be easy to capture. You only need to send 2,000 or 3,000 warriors. You don't need to send all the army to attack Ai. So Joshua only sent about 3,000 soldiers to capture the town of Ai, expecting a quick and easy victory. But no, the men of Ai chased Israel's warriors away and killed 36 of Joshua's soldiers as they ran down the hill. Israel's army had been defeated. When the Israelites in the camp at Gilgal heard this, they were frightened to death.
8: Isn't the Lord still fighting for us? What has gone wrong?
12: Joshua and the elders of Israel tore their clothes in grief. They threw dust on their heads and lay face downward on the ground in front of the beautiful ark of the Lord. All day till evening, Joshua cried out, O Lord God, why did you bring us over the Jordan so miraculously, just to let the Amorites destroy us? It would have been better for us to have stayed on the other side of the Jordan. O Lord, what can I say now that Israel has run away from its enemies? When the Canaanites and the other people in the country hear about this, they will surround us and attack us and wipe us all out. And then what will you do to protect the honor of your great name? Stand up, Joshua, said the Lord. Why are you lying on your face? Israel has sinned. They have disobeyed my commandment. They have taken some of the things from Jericho, which I condemned to be destroyed. They have stolen them, hidden them, and put them among their own stuff. This is why Israel can't stand against their enemies. This is why they are running away, because they have disobeyed my command and made themselves liable to destruction. Israel has stolen what I ordered to be totally destroyed, or, like the gold and silver, to be totally dedicated to my service. Joshua, you must destroy everything from Jericho I commanded you to destroy. Otherwise, I won't stay with Israel any longer. Now get up, Joshua, and call all the people together. Tell them, wash and purify yourselves and get ready to come before the Lord tomorrow. Because the Lord your God says, O Israel, you have among you things I condemned to destruction. You cannot stand before your enemies until you get rid of these condemned things. Someone in Israel is holding on to things from Jericho I ordered to be destroyed. Someone has disobeyed and stolen from the Lord, Joshua says to the camp of Israel. We must find out who that person is. In the morning, you must come forward tribe by tribe. The Lord will pick out the tribe to which the guilty man belongs. That tribe must come forward clan by clan, and the Lord will pick out the clan to which the guilty man belongs. That clan must come forward family by family, and the Lord will pick out the family to which the guilty man belongs. Then each member of that family must come forward one by one, and the Lord will pick out the one who has stolen from Jericho what God commanded to be destroyed. Then that man shall be burned by fire, together with all that belongs to him, because he has broken the commandment of the Lord and brought great disgrace on all Israel. Tomorrow looked like being a terrible day, didn't it? And it was. I hate to have to tell you about it, but people will do bad things. Next morning, all Israel, washed and looking their best, were out of their tents and assembled on the plain at Gilgal. I wonder who done it, a woman remarked to her neighbor, who must be one of them heathens Joshua brought into the camp from Jericho. You know the ones, her companion replied. But as the first lot was cast, the lot fell on the tribe of Judah. Excitement, relief, and terror ran through the camp. Feelings of excitement and relief fluttered through 11 of the tribes. Whew, not us! 11 tribes heaved sighs of relief, but terror struck into the hearts of the people of the tribe of Judah. Now more lots were cast. Those stolen goods had to be found. The next lot fell on the clan of Zerah of the tribe of Judah. All the other clans of Judah heaved sighs of relief. Not us. Not us. They breathed and relaxed. The families of the clan Zerah were brought before the Lord. Another lot was cast, and the family of Zabdi was singled out. How sick and terrified the poor people in this family must have felt when they were brought before the Lord, and another lot was cast. This lot revealed the culprit. He was a grandson of Zabdi, and his name was Achan.
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12: goodbye and God bless.

hard to be there to represent the United States in the distance he preferred, 1,500 meters. Competition began the next day, and Louis took time out to watch his roommate Jesse Owens race in the 100-meter sprint. Jesse won his heats by a wide margin, and then won the gold medal in the final race the following day. Louis also watched Glenn Cunningham race the 1,500 meters. Competition in the race was fierce. The first five finishers in the final, including Glenn Cunningham, who finished second, all beat the Olympic record. But it was New Zealander Jack Lovelock who stole the show. Wearing his distinctive black singlet emblazoned with a large silver fern, he streaked to the front, finishing the distance in 3 minutes 47.8 seconds, a new world record. Louis set his sights on beating that mark in the 1940 Olympics. It was Louis' turn to run. The 5,000 meters had three heats, with the top five finishers advancing to the final 3 days later. Although Louis wasn't confident he could beat the Finns, he was pretty sure he could make the final. He raced in the third heat, along with Finn Lauri Lehtinen. Louis finished fifth, just scraping into the finals. When he looked at his race time, he was encouraged. Louis' heat was by far the fastest, and his time of 15:02.2 was actually faster than Gunnar Hawkart's, winner of the second heat. Don Lash had also made the final with a time of 15:04.4. The 5,000-meter final was held on Friday, August 7th. 100,000 spectators, along with Adolf Hitler, were in the stadium to watch the race. Louis was nervous. It was the biggest race of his life. Following the start, Louis settled into the middle of the field of runners, keeping a steady pace. Don Lash took the early lead, the three Finnish runners right behind. And that was how the race stayed for a number of laps. Louis noticed that Don and the Finns were edging farther ahead of the pack. He wanted to up his pace and not let the front runner slip out of reach. But somehow he couldn't manage it. His body felt heavy and slow. He was tiring and couldn't muster his normal speed. He began slipping backward to 12th place. Only three runners were now behind him. Louis realized that the Finns were too far ahead to catch. They had overtaken Don, who was beginning to fall back in the field. As he ran, Louis thought about something Pete told him several years before. "Remember, a lifetime of glory is worth a moment of pain." Pete was right. Louis was competing in a final at the Olympic Games. How did he want people to remember him? Entering the second-to-last lap, Louis knew it was time for a moment of pain. As he forced his legs to pump faster and gathered speed, he began passing other runners as he made up ground. Entering the final lap, Louis made himself go even faster. When he rounded the final bend, he was running at a full sprint. As he approached the finish line, he thought he might pass Italian runner Umberto Serrati, but he couldn't. He finished in 8th place. Gunnar Hawkart and Lauri Lehtinen came first and second, with Swedish runner Henry Johnson in 3rd place. Ilmari Salminen, the other Finnish runner, tripped during the race and finished 6th, while Don Lash placed 13th. Louis' final time for the race was 14 minutes 46.8 seconds, the fastest an American runner had run 5,000 meters in 1936. When Louis looked over his individual lap times, he was astounded by how fast he'd run the final lap, 56 seconds. Anything under 70 seconds for the last lap was considered fast. In fact, no one had ever before run the last lap of an Olympic 5,000-meter race in that time. Louis was elated. Pete had been right. A few moments of fame had been so worth it. Following the race, Louis showered, changed his clothes, and climbed into the stadium to sit with several other American athletes to watch the final of the men's 110-meter hurdles. The athletes found a spot to sit near the viewing box built for Adolf Hitler and his entourage. As they sat, waiting for the hurdles to start, one of the other athletes pointed to the pale, thin man with the long, drawn face sitting near Hitler and said, "That's Joseph Goebbels, the Minister of Propaganda." Louis nodded, though he wasn't sure what a minister of propaganda did. But

God of the universe, merciful, loving God, is not a sinner worthy of the curse of leprosy. Yet, O Lord, the priest, say he is. He's banned from the

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1: Welcome to Forecasting Hope, a Bible prophecy seminar presenting the prophecies of Scripture and how they forecast hope for the future with Pastor David Kleindienst, speaker for the Discover Bible Prophecy Ministry and Evangelism Director for the Chesapeake Conference.

Heavenly Father, Lord, as we're gathered together once again, we are asking that the same Holy Spirit that inspired these messages of Scripture, Lord, would be present tonight. That you would take these prophecies and they would mean more to us than just interpretations to debate. And they would be more to us than simply black words on a white page. But that they would become the spirit of life to us. That you would speak into our hearts and minds to encourage us with your word and to strengthen our trust that you're in control and help us to surrender to you that you would be in control of our life as well. Thank you for hearing this prayer. We ask it in Jesus' name. Amen. It was January 16. It was a frigid night in northern New Jersey. The temperature had plummeted to about 8 degrees. But despite the cold weather, there was a 19-year-old girl who was getting ready to go to a party with her three friends. But her three friends deceived her. No sooner did she get in the car with them than they proceeded to drive the car to an isolated part of the county, pulled to the side of the road, grabbed their friend by the hair, pulled her out of the car, pushed her into the nearby woods, and then they sped away and abandoned her on a bitterly cold night. She was left wearing a dress, a thin jacket, and one shoe. For the next hour, she walked up and down that snowy road looking for someone that would help her. And finally, one man who was on his way to work saw her condition, realized that she needed help, and he picked her up. And when he realized that her feet were already frostbitten, he drove her to the nearby Englewood Hospital and Medical Center. Fortunately, the young girl survived this incident. But a few days later, her friends were charged with kidnapping, assault, and conspiracy charges. It turned out that they were arguing over a man. But regardless of what they were arguing over, this incident had left the young girl traumatized because she was betrayed and deceived by people who were supposed to be her friends. And if you can't trust your friends, who can you trust? You see, all of us can relate to what this 19-year-old girl experienced. Because for many of us, we have had negative experiences in life that have eroded our trust in people. And sometimes that issue of trust or distrust can even affect our spiritual life. And we begin to ask questions like, can I trust God? Can I trust that he's got this world under control? Can I really trust and believe that Jesus is coming soon? And depending on how I answer that question of trust has a lot to do with how I look at the character of God. So tonight, I want to share with you a prophecy in the Bible that definitely encourages us that we can trust in the prophecies of Scripture. In fact, it's a prophecy that covers a time span of about 2,500 years. It predicts the pattern of world history in advance and actually prophesies the rising and the falling of four dominant worldwide superpowers. And when you look back in history, you will find this prophecy has been fulfilled with pinpoint accuracy. And it is the prophecy of Daniel chapter 2. And it's going to do three things for us tonight. Number one, it's going to show us that we can trust the Bible as an inspired book from God. Not just any religious book with good teachings in it, but prophecy is what tells us that the Word of God is different, that it is inspired from heaven itself. Secondly, it's going to show us that the future is under God's control, because the past has been under God's control. And it's going to show us that Jesus is coming very, very soon. So with that in mind, go ahead and get out your Bibles, and I want you to turn to Daniel chapter 2 as I give you the background of this passage. Go ahead and turn your Bibles or your iPhone, Daniel chapter 2. Now, here's the time frame. In this chapter, it's about 605 BC, 600 years before Jesus walked this earth. The reigning superpower at that time is a kingdom known as Babylon, and the king on the throne, his name
is Nebuchadnezzar. Nebuchadnezzar began reigning about 605 BC. We'll put a little picture of him on the screen so that you can see it. At that time, he was probably one of the most powerful men, if not the most powerful man in the world. He was a great military leader. He conquered many lands and took many people captive. And history records how he attacked and conquered the city of Jerusalem and took many of the Jews captive, where they were forced to live in exile in Babylon for many years. One of them was the prophet Daniel and his three friends. They were just teenagers or young men in their early 20s at the time, and they were forced to live in Babylon pretty much the rest of their life. But because Daniel stayed faithful to God even in this difficult circumstance, God blessed Daniel with talents and capabilities. And instead of ending up as a slave, he worked his way up to become one of the most trusted advisors of this pagan king, Nebuchadnezzar. And one night, God gave Nebuchadnezzar a dream, a vision about the future of the world and the end of time. And Daniel was called upon to explain the vision. So now let's pick it up in Daniel chapter 2, beginning in verse 1. The Bible says, "Now in the second year of Nebuchadnezzar's reign, Nebuchadnezzar had dreams, and his spirit was so troubled that his sleep left him." Verse 2, "Then the king gave the command to call the magicians, the astrologers, the sorcerers, and the Chaldeans to tell the king his dreams. So they came and stood before the king. And the king said to them, 'I have had a dream, and my spirit is anxious to know the dream.'" Now let's pause here. Right here in the beginning, we are told there was a period of time when Nebuchadnezzar began to have disturbing dreams, dreams that greatly troubled him. Now today, you and I don't take dreams too seriously because we figure I just ate too much pizza before I went to bed that night. But back in the ancient Near East, dreams were taken very seriously because it was believed that through dreams, maybe the pagan gods were trying to contact you or tell you something. To give you an important piece of information about the mysteries of the universe, or give guidance as to whether or not you should go into battle. And so when Nebuchadnezzar had this dream, and the next morning he could not remember the details of that dream, he thought maybe his gods were trying to speak to him, so he immediately called for all his advisors and his wise men to come to the palace. Now, I don't know if that's ever happened to you, my friends. Maybe you had a nightmare in the middle of the night, and you were moaning and flailing your arms and your legs, and the next morning your spouse asks you, "What were you dreaming about?" And when you think about it, the dream is gone. You might remember the basic framework, but the details are pretty fuzzy. You just can't remember them. That is exactly what happened to Nebuchadnezzar, except he took it very seriously. So when he calls all his wise men and his advisors, he says to them, "I've had a dream. I want you to tell me what I dream, because I don't remember it, and then you give me the explanation or the interpretation of it." Now to you and me living in the 21st century, that seems absolutely ludicrous and illogical for a man to expect another person to tell him a dream that he himself can't even remember. But you know what? When you understand the ancient Babylonian culture, it was a perfectly logical request. And here's why. Those wise men, those advisors, they were mediums. They were sorcerers. They were channelers. They were involved in spiritualism and what we would call some New Age principles today. And they claimed to have access to the mysteries of the universe. They claimed to have access to the gods and be able to explain things that mortal man was not able to do so. And they were paid handsomely to do it. And so Nebuchadnezzar figured, okay, if I had a dream that probably came from the gods, and these wise men have access to the mysteries of the universe, they have access to these gods, they should be able to talk to these gods, find out what I dreamed, and tell me what it means. See, in Nebuchadnezzar's eyes, it's a perfectly logical request.
But it puts these wise men and advisors in a very difficult position. Because apparently in the past, Nebuchadnezzar must have remembered most of his dreams, and he would tell it to them, and then they would be able to just, you know, make up some logical interpretation. But this time, they're stuck. They can't make it up, because Nebuchadnezzar probably remembered at least the basic framework, so he would know if they're fudging on him. They couldn't make it up. And so now they're in trouble, and they begin to try to talk Nebuchadnezzar out of it. And they say some things to Nebuchadnezzar that really ticks him off. They say to the king, "No king has ever asked this of any of his wise men or advisors. Surely you cannot expect us to do this. It's asking too much." Now let me tell you something. If you're a king in the ancient Near East, and the king is a dictator and has all power, you don't tell the king he doesn't have the right to ask you to do something. And when they said that to the king, that infuriated him so much that he put out a decree that all his worthless wise men should be executed. And by the way, as far as finding out what the future of the world holds and answers for our life, that idea of mediums and channelers and spiritualists, that path is just as worthless today as back in the days of Babylon. Now you may wonder, how could Nebuchadnezzar do that? Just make a decree and kill everybody? Well, friends, this is not the land of liberty back in Babylon. He doesn't have to go through a Senate or a Congress or anything like that. What the king says is law. And so now we pick up the story in verses 12 and 13. The Bible says, "For this reason the king was angry and very furious, and gave the command to destroy all the wise men of Babylon. So the decree went out, and they began killing the wise men, and they sought Daniel and his companions to kill them." See, Daniel's in a difficult spot. Apparently, he wasn't there when the wise men stood before Nebuchadnezzar. Because you see, the wise men didn't like Daniel. He was basically a captive Jew. And the fact that he worked his way up to have a position equal to or greater than theirs, they were very envious of him. So they didn't call him in on this council. So now Daniel finds out about it for the first time, and he makes a request to go see the king. They take him to the king, and Daniel says, "Your Majesty, if you will give me a little time, I will pray to my God, the true God, the only God of heaven and earth, and I believe that he will reveal to you what it is that you dreamed." And you know what's amazing, my friends? When you read the rest of the chapter, Nebuchadnezzar honored Daniel's request. Nebuchadnezzar did something for Daniel he wouldn't even do for his own Babylonian wise men. And you know what that tells me? Nebuchadnezzar saw something different in the life of Daniel. He had watched Daniel through the years and how he lived, how he spoke, how he acted, how he conducted his business, and he knew Daniel to be a trustworthy and a righteous man. Now there's a lesson there. Even before we get into the actual prophecy itself, what about you and me? Remember, prophecy isn't just about numbers and dates. There's practical lessons there. What do people in the world say about you or me? Do they see us as a trustworthy and righteous person? What do they see when they watch the way we conduct our business, the words that come from our mouth, the way we act within our family, the way we treat our spouses? Do they see something different in us that makes Jesus attractive to them? Because the truth is, you and I are an influence to the world around us. We are either a good influence or a bad influence. There is nothing in between. There is no such thing as neutral. My life and the way I live is either drawing people towards God or it's pushing them away from God. Again, nothing in between. And so if Daniel can make that kind of influence upon Nebuchadnezzar without ever preaching a sermon, don't ever doubt that the way we live our life isn't making an impact on the people around us. So now Daniel goes home, and he and his friends pray. Perhaps pray like they never have before. And there's another lesson in there as well. See, Daniel could have gotten upset with God.
Lord, why you put me in this difficult position? Not only have you let Jerusalem be destroyed, my home is in rubble, my family is killed, I'll never be able to go back there, now you let me unjustly go through this. Why, God? But Daniel and his three friends didn't do that. They just got on their knees and they prayed through the crisis. I wonder what would happen if you and I learned to do that. You see, sometimes with my impulsive personality, when things don't go my way and God lets me go through trials and difficulties, I'm tempted to get upset with God. I'm tempted to wonder, why does he let a good man go through that? Why, God, are you not answering my prayers? Why, God? And we complain against him. I wonder what would happen if instead of complaining, I just got on my knees and I just told it to Jesus like Daniel did. Maybe I would discover that God never forsakes his people, just like Daniel is about to find out. So as Daniel prays that night, God gives him the same dream that he had given Nebuchadnezzar, and this time, God gives Daniel the explanation. So let's pick it up now in verse 31, where Daniel is now standing before the king and telling the king what the God of heaven has shown him. Verse 31. The Bible says, "You, O king, were watching, and behold, a great image. This great image, whose splendor was excellent, stood before you, and its form was awesome." Verse 32, "This image's head was of fine gold, its chest and arms of silver, its belly and thighs of bronze, its legs of iron, its feet partly of iron and partly of clay. You watched while a stone was cut out without hands, which struck the image on its feet of iron and clay and broke them in pieces." It goes on to say, "Then the iron, the clay, the bronze, the silver, and the gold were crushed together and became like chaff, or that is dust, from the summer threshing floors. And the wind carried them away so that no trace of them was found. And the stone that struck the image became a great mountain and filled the whole earth." Now let's pause there. As Daniel is explaining this vision, this dream that Nebuchadnezzar had, he is describing an image perhaps similar to what you see on your screen. An image made of four metals, a head of gold, a chest and arms of silver, a midsection of bronze, legs of iron, feet of iron and clay. And then near the end, this rock, this stone comes out of the heavens, hits the image on its feet, smashes it into a million pieces, and the wind carries it away till there's nothing left of the image, and the rock grows as large as the whole earth. Now, you can imagine how something impressive like that would have gotten Nebuchadnezzar's attention. And as Daniel was explaining and describing this dream, in my mind, I can just imagine Nebuchadnezzar getting excited. He's ecstatic. It's all coming back to his mind. And maybe he jumps out of his throne in an undignified way and said, "Daniel, that's exactly what I dreamed. Now what does it mean?" But here's a question. What is God trying to tell the most powerful man in the world at that time? What is God trying to tell Nebuchadnezzar? And more importantly, what is God trying to tell you and me in the 21st century? Let's go on as God explains this vision through the prophet Daniel. And I have no doubt as we go through it step by step, at the end we'll be able to say, "That makes sense to me, and I see how God has been in control." And friends, the reason it's important is this. If I am confident that God has been in control of the past, I can have confidence that God's in control of the present. And if I can have confidence that God's in control of the present, I can have confidence that God's in control of the future. And if I'm confident that God's in control of the past, present, and future, then I can be confident that God will be in control of my life when I surrender my heart to Jesus. Let's pick up the rest of the dream now in verse 36. The Bible says, Daniel speaking, "This is the dream. Now we will tell the interpretation of it before the king. You, O king, are a king of kings. You are this head of gold." Pause. Nebuchadnezzar really liked this part.
because it kind of built him up. Said, Nebuchadnezzar, you are a king of kings. You're not the king of kings, but you are a king of kings and great influence. So Nebuchadnezzar, you and your kingdom of Babylon are this head of gold. Now friends, that's so easy and simple to understand, a child can comprehend it. Very clearly, the head of gold is meant to represent the dominant superpower of Babylon at that time period in history. You, Nebuchadnezzar, your kingdom, you are the head of gold. Now, when we look back in history, Babylon reigned from about 605 to 539 BC. That's when they had dominance within the world. It was believed that Babylon would last forever. It was believed that Babylon was invincible and indestructible. And let me read to you a description from history of the city of Babylon. Now, this comes from a book called Daniel and the Revelation, which is basically an older commentary on those prophetic books. And notice what it says about Babylon. The city of Babylon was laid out in a perfect square, said to be 60 miles in circumference, 15 miles on each side, surrounded by a wall estimated to have been 200 to 300 feet high and 87 feet thick, with a moat or ditch around this, and provision on hand for 20 years. Now, friends, think about that. To have a city that was 60 miles in circumference back in 600 BC, that was a major city. Now, I know that seems like no big deal to us today, you know, because when I lived in St. Louis for 7 years, you could drive 30 miles and still be in the St. Louis metro area. And now that I live over towards the Baltimore area, you can drive 30 miles and still be within the Baltimore metro area. But that's the 21st century. Back then, 2,600 years ago, that's a major city. It's got a wall 200 to 300 feet high. So that means if you're going to conquer Babylon, you either got to find a way to go up and over that wall, or you're going to have to go through the wall. And that's going to be pretty hard when it's 200 to 300 feet high. Because as you're climbing, archers are shooting down at you, throwing boulders upon you. It ain't happening. You say, well, go through the wall. You ain't getting through a wall 87 feet thick. No battering ram in the world would be able to do that. On top of that, you had to get through the moat or the ditch that surrounded Babylon. And then you might think, okay, let's put a siege and cut off their food supply. But it says they had provisions on hand for how long? 20 years. No army on earth had the capacity or the money to lay siege for 20 years. That's why it was believed that Babylon would be the superpower that lasts forever. But you know, what God said next is something I don't think Nebuchadnezzar liked at all. Notice what Daniel says in verse 39. After you shall arise another kingdom. God just said to Nebuchadnezzar, I know that you think that you're a god on earth. I know that you think you're the dominant superpower. But Nebuchadnezzar, there is going to come a time when your kingdom will end too, and another kingdom will defeat yours and rise to dominance within world history. And what's really interesting, if you read all of verse 39 of Daniel 2 in the Bible, it says that the kingdom which will conquer Babylon will be an inferior kingdom. In other words, the kingdom that rises and defeats the superpower of the world will be an inferior, weaker nation with an inferior military. Now, God really stuck his neck out here. Because when Daniel said that in the palace courts, probably some of the guards and officials kind of snickered under their breath. Yeah, Babylon's going to fall to a weaker nation. You got to be kidding me.

0: friends, if Bible prophecy says it's going to happen, it's going to happen. And if I can trust the Bible, if prophecy is true, I should be able to look back in history and see, did that actually happen? And if you paid attention in history class, the answer is yes. Can you tell me, what's the nation that defeated Babylon that became the next dominant power on the world scene? It was the empire of Medo-Persia, or some just call it the Persian Empire. They ruled from about 539 to 331 BC, little over 200 years. Now you may be curious, how did they defeat Babylon? Because they were an inferior nation, their military was not as strong as Babylon. See, well, how'd they do it? Well, we don't have time to go into it tonight, but I can give you a quick summary, but later on after the broadcast, read Daniel chapter 5, it explains it in detail. But here's what basically happened. By this time, Nebuchadnezzar had died. He had pretty much passed away. And his grandson, Belshazzar, took over the throne. Belshazzar was a very young, arrogant, impulsive, foolish king. And as the Persian armies descended upon Babylon, he was so certain that Babylon was invincible, so certain Babylon would never fall, that instead of getting his army ready to defend itself, you know what he did? He threw a drunken party in his palace for his officials and his subjects. Now you would think, if you know the enemy was coming, you would get your defenses ready. But Belshazzar did not. And so as the Persian army surrounded the city, they knew there was no way to get through, but they did something very interesting, ingenious. What they did is, they diverted the Euphrates River and were probably somehow able to dig some sort of tunnel that went underneath the wall and up on the other side. Now normally you wouldn't be able to do that because archers would be on the wall. There's no way you could get that close. But remember, most people were in the palace at a drunken party. So they were able to divert the river, walk on the riverbed, come up on the other side of the wall. But there was still a problem. You still got to get through the gates. And the gates of a city are large, they are strong, and they are locked. Except that night, someone forgot to lock the gates. Because they never imagined that Persia would get past the walls. And so as they opened up the double doors of the Babylonian gates, they waltzed right into the city, and even though they had a weaker military, it wasn't hard to destroy the Babylonian army when they're all in a drunken, intoxicated stupor. And that night, Babylon fell, just like Bible prophecy said, to a weaker, inferior nation. Is that by chance? Is that by coincidence or by happenstance? No, my friends, it's because Bible prophecy said Babylon would fall.
1: 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Please join us again on the next broadcast when we will continue this message.
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3: Hi, I'm Todd Nettleton, and this is the Voice of the Martyrs Radio. Pastor Mahesh Mukhiya planted a church in Nepal that grew to about 120 members. This caught the attention of a radical Hindu group who threatened building owners across the area until no one would rent space to the church. When the church moved into Mahesh's home, hundreds of Hindu radicals stormed the house during a worship service. They physically assaulted Mahesh, struck his mother in the face and broke her teeth, and smashed church equipment. Mahesh has since received death threats, but he has chosen forgiveness over retaliation. Pray for Pastor Mahesh's strength and endurance as he faces opposition, and pray for persecuted Christians throughout Nepal.
4: I will not let my brothers and sisters suffer in silence, nor will I let them serve alone. 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
5: Some time ago, a great scholar gave a talk before hundreds of assembled people, but they didn't understand a word of his lecture. I'll be back in a moment with the amazing facts about sounding brass and tinkling cymbals.

Hello, this is Joe Cruz in the Amazing Facts broadcast, Facts Which Affect You. Several years ago, while I was living as a missionary in India, a very learned theologian came from America on a preaching tour of Indian Christian groups. A friend of mine was serving in one of the tribal areas and was asked to be the translator for this visiting speaker at one of those large rallies held back in the Hill Territory. Now, most of the poor Indian Christians were unfamiliar with the deep theological discourse presented, so instead of translating what the speaker actually was saying, my friend, the translator, told the congregation that he'd tell them a Bible story. The American scholar never found out just why the audience gave such rapt attention to such an involved subject as he was presenting. Not knowing the language, he could not know that his own words were not even reaching the people at all, but instead the translator's Bible story. And you know, friends, sometimes preachers are obscure. They drone away in their ministerial whine until, as somebody said, the preacher sounded as if he had a steeple stuck in his throat. Stained glass tones, they're sometimes called. He talks about justification, reconciliation, and ecumenism, and eschatology, and all kinds of things. And people say, well, what difference does it make after all? I don't even understand what he's talking about. Or, friends, we talk about such things as conversion or giving our hearts to Christ. Listen, how do you do that? What is it anyway? Some kind of spiritual surgery? Now, I'm not being facetious, friends, at all, but somebody has said, well, just come to Christ. But I'd like to know how that's done, and millions of people want to know how it's done. I really believe that one of the reasons many people are not in the Christian church today is because they don't understand the language the preacher is talking. I want us to just pare away the technical and theological and complex vocabulary and talk about being a Christian. What does it mean anyway? How can I turn it on? How can I make it work in my life? How can I be sure of eternal life, in other words? Here's the problem. Most of us know what we ought to do as far as our conduct is concerned. We try and we fail, we try and we fail, and when we do, we get all discouraged, and finally we say, what's the use? We make a decision that we're going to follow Christ. We're going to do what He wants us to do. We have all kinds of good intentions and think that we can never be the same again. Then the same old temptations raise their ugly heads and we're horrified. A man feels like a civil war is going on inside. He knows what he ought to do and what he wants to do, but he just can't bring himself to do it. His willpower is like a rope of sand. Please notice Paul's uncanny description here in Romans 7, 18 and 19. You know, this reveals that Paul was a pretty human fellow after all. This is what he said. For I know that in me, that is in my flesh, dwelleth no good thing, for to will is present with me. But how to perform that which is good I find not. For the good that I would I do not, but the evil which I would not that I do. Now, friends, that's pretty close, isn't it? He says, the things that I want to do, I find it difficult to do, but the things I wish I didn't do, I find I'm always doing those things. Yes, I say that's getting pretty close home to many of us. And then there's Jeremiah 13:23. I think we'll discover today how very practical and down the earth the Bible is. We're not talking about obscure theories here. We're dealing with a bread-and-butter Christian experience, a kind that I can take out of the building with me, that I can take home with me, that I can take to work with me tomorrow. It'll help you every day. Here's what it says in Jeremiah 13:23. Can the Ethiopian change his skin, or the leopard his spots? Then may ye also do good that are accustomed to do evil. Well, of course, the answer to that is no. We try to cover up the nature with culture or personality or ethical behavior, but is becoming a Christian, friends, merely shedding some of those things that are socially unacceptable? Is a man a Christian when his personality is no longer offensive, when he doesn't beat his wife, pay his bills, and is well thought of by his neighbors? Or is there power in Christianity to take away the hate, the impurities, the selfishness, the pride, the temper, the sharp tongue? Those things with which we grapple every day in our Christian experience. Now, many fail here because they don't understand that failing here, they fail everywhere on down the line. Now, this bothered me for a long time when I was just becoming a Christian. What is conversion? Do I need some kind of cataclysmic traumatic experience? The Apostle Paul, of course, had one on the way to Damascus. Does something like that have to

So once a year, a visiting evangelist came by and would make an altar call, and everybody would come and kneel down front. And that's when you had to be saved, that one time of the year. Well, when Oscar came along in his early teens, he decided the time had come for him to become a Christian. So he was waiting anxiously for the time when the protracted meeting would begin. However, that summer, just before the meeting started, he got sick. He couldn't go, and so he couldn't be saved that year. And he said he lived in mortal agony that year for fear something would happen to him, and he hadn't been able to make his peace with God. Finally, the next year came, and the protracted meetings were held again, and Oscar went to the meetings. Immediately, when the altar call was forward, but somehow he didn't feel anything inside. And he thought, well, now surely something happened. Surely I should feel something. But he didn't feel anything. So he was kneeling there, and there were a number of others there with him, and he obviously wasn't overwhelmed by the experience. And finally, a man who was standing nearby came over and tapped him on the shoulder and said, well, Oscar, have you got it yet? Well, he said, I don't think so. Oh, the man said, brother, just hang on. So he prayed and he prayed, and nothing happened. He didn't feel any different. He didn't feel anything. Somebody else noticed that he was concerned and stepped up to where he was kneeling and said, well, Oscar, have you got it yet? He said, I don't think so. Oh, the man said, just let go. A little later, while he was still praying, another Christian slipped up to him and said, Oscar, listen, don't be concerned, brother. When you get it, you'll know it. Well, I remember when he came to me, it was just like a great light out of a corner hit me right in the forehead. So the preacher said, there I was, kneeling, trying to hang on and let go and waiting for the light, and I nearly missed it another year. Now, friends, is that what a Christian experience is? Some great emotional upheaval, some great traumatic experience? Not necessarily at all. Our key text in this study is in 2 Peter 1:4. Now listen. Whereby are given unto us exceeding great and precious promises, that by these ye might be partakers of the divine nature. Now this, my friends, is the key. When you and I are born, we're born with a nature that sins as easily as water runs downhill. What we need is a new nature. We need a change within. We need a new power inside. New goals, new desires, new strengths. But where can we find them? The Bible explains it so clearly for us. In 2 Corinthians 5:17, therefore, if any man be in Christ, he is a new creature. Old things are passed away. Behold, all things are become new. Now notice that expression, in Christ. What does it mean anyway? Christ is living within. This is what we want. But how can it be ours? We promised that we were going to pare away the technical theological language and just talk about how to turn on this experience and make it work. So how do I become a Christian? How can I be sure of this eternal salvation that the Bible offers? Well, perhaps this is a good place to start. When you begin to learn how to drive a car, the first thing your instructor probably did was to give you a rule book and then put you in the car saying, all right, now this is a steering wheel, that's the clutch, there's the brake, here's the gear shift. And then you had something to hang on to, something you could touch. When you started to learn to play golf, if you're a golfer, you were handed a golf club and told, all right now, keep your left elbow straight, your feet just so far apart. You see, friends, you had something to hang on to, and that's a good place to start. What do we have in Christianity that we can hang on to as a starting place in a growing Christian experience? We need a handle. Let me suggest this one, friendship. Everybody knows what friendship is, of course. Love, if we extend it one step further, springs right out of friendship. Now, I maintain that Christianity is not just an arbitrary set of rules, but Christianity is a love affair, nothing more, nothing less, a love affair with Jesus Christ. I believe the devil would like to have us believe, friends, that Christianity is a long list of things that you can't ever do. But don't you let him sell you that bill of goods. Christianity is a love affair with Jesus. It's falling in love with him. And every time I look at Calvary and see what he did for me, I fall in love with him all over again. That's what Christianity really is. And it's when we say, Lord, I love you for what you did for me, even though I didn't deserve it. And from this time forth, by the grace of God, I'm going to let my life show that I love you. Now, friends, this is true Christianity. We must say this to him every day. Now, somebody says, well, isn't that restrictive? Doesn't becoming a Christian restrict our freedom a little bit? Why, of

0: course it does. Love always does. When I fell in love with my wife, I suddenly was not interested in any other ladies, nor have I been since. I took her only unto myself. Restricting my liberty, perhaps, and yet I don't have any desire to go philandering because I love her so much. Likewise, when I fall in love with Jesus Christ, suddenly there may be a whole list of things that I don't want to do anymore because I don't want to displease Him. You see, that's what I mean when I say Christianity is a love affair. We need to just pare away the conversion, the justification, the reconciliation, all these other theological terms that might obscure this beautiful truth and understand it for what it really is. Becoming a Christian is just as simple as ABC. First of all, we acknowledge our need. That's the A of it. I'm a sinner by choice, an alien by birth. There's nothing in all the world that I can do to change that situation. Can the Ethiopian change his skin or the leopard his spots? Of course not. Neither can I change the fact that I've been a sinner, that I've been alienated from the presence of God. I must acknowledge my need. I must recognize that there's nothing I can do to help myself. Then I believe the promise of God. That's the B of it. If we confess our sins, He's faithful and just to forgive us our sins and to cleanse us from all unrighteousness. And listen, friends, you and I need to realize that when we pray, "Forgive me for my sin of pride, forgive me for my impure thought," in that very moment a transaction takes place. Something happens up there in heaven and you're forgiven. When you ask forgiveness for anything and believe that it's done, in that very moment it becomes a fact. We believe the promise of God, and then we claim it as our own. We can rise from our knees, and whatever you've done, whatever we've confessed, we can leave it right there at the altar and know that everything is all right. We have been forgiven. It becomes a fact as soon as we believe it and accept it. What a beautiful picture this presents for us, friends. Let me ask you this question. Have you taken these simple steps and received Christ as your Savior? Have you asked Him to forgive you for your sins?
1: 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Until next time, remember this amazing fact: Jesus loves you.

Today we're looking at chapter 3, verses 3 and 4, where the Bible says, "Then Moses said, I will now turn aside and see this great sight, why the bush does not burn. So when the Lord saw that he turned aside to look, God called to him from the midst of the bush and said, Moses, Moses. And he said, Here I am. You know, my memory is such that it's quite possible we've already looked at this verse and I've forgotten about it because the point it makes has intrigued me for quite a while. So, if I've done that, hang in there with me because the point is important enough that it bears repeating. I want you to notice what really happens at the burning bush. Moses is leading his sheep home, and out of the corner of his eye, he sees a bush that's burning, but never consumed. And of course, that gets his curiosity, and he says, I will now turn aside and see this great sight. In other words, in order to investigate the burning bush, Moses has to actually leave the path he's traveling. Now, listen one more time to what happens in verse 4. So when the Lord saw that he turned aside to look, God called to him from the midst of the bush and said, Moses, Moses. And he said, Here I am.

0: good way to teach science. However, parables cannot be used to establish scientific fact. Unfortunately, Charles Darwin often used parables as part of his scientific method. Many modern evolutionists continue that tradition. Let's look at an example. Those who believe in evolution have tried to find an explanation for why some birds have luxurious, bright plumage. Does the peacock really need those brilliant tail feathers? Well, say evolutionists, females prefer the males with the most beautiful plumage. So the brightest males had more babies. Evolutionists call this sexual selection. However, what does this story prove? Well, it doesn't prove anything in the scientific sense. It doesn't explain where the colours came from in the first place, nor does it explain why females prefer the showy males, nor does it explain where peacocks came from in the first place, and it surely doesn't explain why some birds have very drab colours. However, the biggest problem with this explanation is that it begs the question. You see, many evolutionists admit that they have no good explanation for how sexual reproduction evolved in the first place. So, the evolutionary story for how the peacock came to have such bright feathers is just a story, not scientific proof. And when it comes to stories, I prefer the stories reported in the Bible because they have our Creator's own personal guarantee of truth.
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3: 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Christians in Cuba are facing many hardships due to ongoing government pressure. Dennis Rosabal, a Christian mechanic, was accused of having undocumented tools in his shop. Even though he legally purchased them, officials arrested Dennis, confiscated his savings, and limited visits from his wife to only 5 minutes a week. A legally registered house church in Cuba was harassed by Communist Party officials. They routinely visited the church to perform unnecessary inspections. Party officials repeatedly summoned the pastor of this church for questioning, but after pleading, the pastor had no option but to close the church. Please pray for our persecuted brothers and sisters in Cuba.
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5: Now a look at your afternoon weather on Vacaville Fairfield Christian Talk Radio. Sunny today with a high near 79 and lows around 53. Partly sunny tomorrow with a high of 74 and lows around 53. For your Sunday, intermittent clouds with a high near 77 and lows around 53. And for Monday, intermittent clouds with a high near 74 and lows around 52. That's your afternoon weather on Vacaville Fairfield Christian Talk Radio.
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7: Hello, friends. This is Doug Batchelor. How about an amazing fact? On July 15, 1942, a squadron of six P-38s and two B-17 bombers left from their secret air base in heading to England, where they would join the war against Hitler. While flying over the polar ice cap, they encountered a blinding blizzard, ran out of fuel, and all the planes were forced to make emergency gear-up landings on the barren ice. About 9 days later, the shivering pilots were rescued by dog sled. However, the